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Uno momento, por favor.

You are listening to Hoot and Howl, a weekly broadcast featuring rhythm of the 50s and 60s. And I've got a great show lined up for you today. It's a little bit of this and a little bit of that. Some summer songs, some songs about the atomic war, and songs of peace. So just like my dad's old MGB, Hoot and Howl is guaranteed not to rust, bust, turn to dust, rot mold, or mildew. So let's kick off today's show with songs by the likes of Mac Curtis, Carrie Lynn, and Bob Luman. Right now, up first on today's show from 1959, it's Buddy Holly, baby, right here on X-Ray FM.

If you know what fashion's all about, you gotta match your inside with your out. And nylon's it, 'cause there's no doubt, nylon keeps it shape. If you want to be at ease, you gotta be trapezy under your trapeze. And be sure it stays trapezy, please. Nylon keeps it shape. Nylon won't stretch or shrink, it always stays in size. In the washer or the sink, nylon walks off with the prize. Nylon's got the shades for you, the orange, purple, red, and blue. If you want

from the 1949 film My Dream Is Yours. We just heard Doris Day with a song called Tick, Tick, Tick. Ooh, I feel like I've been feeling that this past week. Yikes. Hey everybody, you're listening to Hoot and Howl with me, DJ AM Gold, right here on X-Ray FM. And guess what, cats and kittens? If you feel like getting in touch with me or any other X-Ray DJ, put down this number. It's the best way to contact the DJ live here in the studio. That's to text us at the DJ X-Ray DJ text line, which is 971-220-5979. 971-220-5979. You can fire off some text to us here at the studio. That would be really cool. All right, coming up in this next set, we're going twangy, everybody. That's right, twangy. So kicking it off right now, it's a newer version of Mexicali Rose, this time done by the modern-day rockabilly troubadour Deke Dickerson, who's on the mend right now. He just had some carpal tunnel surgery on his left hand. Yo! So get well soon, Deke. This one from his 2004 release, My Name is Deke. Here he is, Deke Dickerson with Mexicali Rose, right here on X-Ray FM.

There's a yellow rose in Texas that I'm gonna see. Nobody else could miss her, not half as much as me. She cried so when I left her.

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from 1957 out of Detroit, Michigan, baby. That was Rockabilly Hall of Famer Johnny Powers. Miss Kitty Kalin brought us her version of Sweet Kentucky Rose. And the one and only Ernest Tubb, he brought us the Yellow Rose of Tejas. That's Texas. And Mr. Country himself, Carl

Pip from 1954 brought us I Looked Over an Orchid While Searching for a Rose. Don't you know how that feels? 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It's your Sunday afternoon place for the oldies but goodies. 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One of us. All right, coming up in the next set, it's some more summer sounds from Tex and the Chex, Andy Williams, and a little car race inspired surf music from the Shutdowns. But up first from 1963, here is Billy Fury with In Summer, right here on Hoot and Howl.

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J.D. Bryant with Come Summer from 1962. That one on the Herald record label. You're listening to Hoot and Howl with me, DJ AM Gold. It's your 5 o'clock on the dot spot from oldie goldie oldies. But goodies, dare I say. That's right here at X-Ray FM. Thank you for tuning in today. You hear Summertime by Chet Atkins in the background. Pretty smooth. I've got time for a couple more on today's show, so listen up for some bluesy and jazzy numbers in this next set. And loosely on the topic of atomic war, you know, just a little war. Ugh, yikes. Remember Tick Tick Tick? Yeah. So, we'll hear Bobby Bland, Floyd Tillman, and maybe another one, depending on the time. But coming up right now, it's Bill Haley and his Comets. The song is called 13 Women. It's a kind of a good picture of a post-apocalyptic scape, I guess. I don't know. That's coming right at you right here on X-Ray. So until next Sunday at 5 o'clock, this is DJ AM Gold asking you that when you're out on the road, please always look twice for motorcycles. Hasta mañana, daddy-o.

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1: Hmm.

X-Ray FM, Backward to Nowhere, an early voice, early female voice of bluegrass. It's Delia Bell, her LP Bluer Than Midnight, 1978, the first under her name, pretty late for women to have their prominence in bluegrass music at that time, but that's kind of how it was. There weren't too many more. Another favorite of the show, Ola Bell Reed, but this one was a heavy influence on Emmylou Harris. Before that, we heard from both Vince Matthews and Jim Casey on their Kingston Springs Suite LP, a legendary lost album recorded in 1972. But there are a lot of whisperings about it, considering it was produced by Shel Silverstein, Johnny Cash, Kris Kristofferson, and Cowboy Jack Clement. Sat on a shelf for a long time. Only to be released for the first time in 2015. I tend to play this one a bit in the summertime because there's lots of good summertime numbers. So I don't know if that one so much was. It's about 500 houses coming into this small community of Kingston Springs and displacing much of the natural habitat, etc. Great album. Champion Jack Dupree, legendary New Orleans piano player, born 1910. That one recorded 1969. Mick Taylor on guitar just a few weeks before he joined the Stones. You're listening to Backroads Nowhere. I'm Tom. We'll be here till 7 o'clock. Haven't played Lefty Frizzell in, I don't know, many months, I think. But he's one of my favorite. So this is from his Sad Side of Love LP with How Far Down Can I Go on X-Ray FM.

darling, you know I love you. Your loving drives me insane. But darling, you don't quibble about the chilly hours. Now let me tell you.

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1: X-Ray FM, that's the Beau Brummels from their fourth LP, Triangle, with Magic Hollow. We heard from Jim Pepper, Portland resident, I think, when that was recorded. 1971, that was his first album. Larry Coryell on guitar, Spider Rice on drums. It's a cool gatefold with a die cut in the middle on Embryo Records called Pepper's Powwow. And Jim did have Kaw and Creek Indian in his blood, and a lot of these songs are traditional songs, but actually that song Drums and another song was written by Peter Lafarge, who was a folk singer in the 60s, who mostly wrote about Native American rights and was an advocate of Native Americans. Also in that set, we heard the Redcoats Review, some Virginia soul with Keep On Trying, Sisters Kate and Anna McGarrigle with Swimming Song. It's a song written by Loudon Wainwright. And we started off that set with Lefty Frizzell, How Far Down Can I Go? You're listening to Back Road to Nowhere on X-Ray FM. Feel free to drop us a line at the text line, 971-220-5979, 971-220-5979. Going to be here till 7 o'clock. We're going to play another album from 1971 right now. This one, a double LP, released, I think, about a year after Curtis Mayfield left the Impressions. This one recorded live at the Bitter End in New York City, and it's a pretty stripped down band. He does a lot of his hits, both from the Impressions and from his early solo career, but they're all a little bit different. Really his voice and guitar in the front. This one is We the People Who Are Darker Than Blue on X-Ray FM.

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But there's the joker in the street, loving one brother and killing the other. 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
0: But I stopped for the red light in the Gulf of Mexico. 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

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I said, "Man, you look like this James, but James ain't where it's at." 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I'll cut your hair just like you ran a point tie you up on the railroad tracks." I said, no, you fool, you know you can't do that to me. But I'm a Southern freedom rider, Lord, and

X-Ray FM, that's Marisa Anderson off of her album Cloud Corner with Sun Song. She's playing a requinto jarocho there, a small guitar-like instrument. Before that, we heard from J.J. Cale off his Troubadour LP with Cherry. Heard a weird one from Jim Ford, one of 29 songs recorded in his living room. And no, those people don't shut up for the rest of them either, but still... mostly songs that never ended up anywhere else. He is someone who recorded a fantastic album in, I think, 1969 is when Harlan County came out. And he went on to write songs and perform with people like Sly Stone and Bobby Womack and Temptations. And kind of a weird legendary guy. That was one about riding his skateboard. Curtis Mayfield started off that set with Curtis live. We are the people who are darker than blue. You're listening to X-Ray FM, Back Road to Nowhere. What's going on here? We're going to play something from Exuma. Exuma 2 came out in 1970. Exuma, the Obey Man and his junk band from the Bahamas, released three LPs in 1970 and did the soundtrack, or at least some of it, to the film Joe. And this is on Mercury Records, and probably the highest compliment ever paid to Exuma. Around this time was Nina Simone covered a few of these songs. Not the one I'm going to play, though, but this is the second song on side one. I think he pronounces it Baal. Let's get to it. Exuma on Back Road to Nowhere.

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The Commodore Theodore has a stack of records in an hour of time. And we're going to get there, and there's going to be special. Stick with it. Would love to get a text. Your thoughts on the world, life. 971-220.

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Yeah, right there. That's Mick Farren. That was Mona. And it's kind of a concept album dedicated to Bo Diddley's Mona throughout. And it's got, all my favorites are on here. It's got Shagrat the Vagrant on vocals. Let's see. Yeah, so it's got Twink on drums. Yeah, and it has, I think, Steve Peregrine took as part of this. All right, well, yeah, we had a pretty out there set. And before that, we had Idebek Bayran Dostlar, a 7-inch. Garup was the name of that tune. And then from France, we had Pierre-Paul Jacques, Je suis Turc. And before that, we had Creation, British Creation. And that was, I used to play the Japanese Creation. This was the first time I think I played the British Creation on here. This is, that was a tune called Through My Eyes. And before that, we had the Shy Guys. And that was a tune called Black Lightning Light. And before that, we started things off with Elmendra, and that was a turn called Obutera. All right, I think it's time for some Blueoyster Cult to come onto the airwaves, and we're gonna have more from some German artists. Maybe get back to Turkey with Cem Karaca in there too. We'll hear from as far as the German stuff. We're gonna hear from a side project of the Cosmic Jokers, the Cosmic Couriers, all that was recorded in Dieter Dirk's studio. And then we're going to go to like late 70s Germany, a band called Galaxy that was recorded by Dieter Dirk's kind of in the late to mid 70s. Weirdo record. It's really kind of caught between a few different genres. Let me know what you think. All right, we'll keep the jams going here at 971-220-5979. To check in on the text line for the Head East Show. This is Commodore. Let's keep heading east. Radio is yours.

Yeah, Cem Karaca right there. That was a Dostelar band off a 7-inch from Turkey. And before that, we had Gilles Zeitschief. And that was what I had promised earlier with Dieter Dierks, Cosmic Psychos, Cosmic Couriers. That whole collective with Ashra Temple and Klaus Schulze in it. Yeah, Timothy Leary was one of the writers on that tune as well. Cool record. And also connected to Dieter Dierks as the producer, 4 years after that was the band Galaxy, which came before that. So both from Germany there. And so that Gilles was 1974 and also was the Devo that you heard before Galaxy. And that was off the Hardcore Devo record, and so was the Blue Oyster Cult. So if you listen on the archive, just thinking about that Blue Oyster Cult, Devo, and Gilles Zeitschief all doing such cool, interesting, but connected work in 1974. Let me start things off with McFerrin at the top of that block. All right, let's keep things going here. We got time for another 17 minutes ahead east. We're going to hear from a band called Magic. This band is, I think it's a 1971 recording. They were from Lansing, Michigan, and wanted to do more soul music, and they moved to Florida and ended up moving back to Michigan after not so successful foray down there. But this is a cool record. Magic, Lansing, Michigan, head east. Stay with us.

All right, thanks for listening tonight. It's Hetty's show, Commodore Theodore, here with you. Here every Sunday at 10 p.m. Tune in, check it out on the archive, wherever you can get your tunes. I'm going to head out here with Bombora by the Original Safaris. Before that, we had the Scratch Band with G.E. Smith singing and playing guitar in that 1977 Edgar Broughton Band. And then we had Band Magic from Lansing, Michigan, 1971. All right. See you next week.

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1: 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Electronic music from the intergalactic underground. The vinyl has arrived. Top Down Dialectics. New 2LP set, False LPA, is delivered. Hopefully your copy has arrived as well. Track 14, kicking off tonight's show. We've got new sound from Leo. We're going to pay tribute to the Hotham Sound Recordings label here in the first hour. We've got all kinds of stuff tonight. 2 hours. New track from Rick Rieger. New sound from Ring. And then the second hour has a flavor all into itself. Glad you're here. 80-pound cardstock on the air.

a track here from the artist Corbin from their 2021 cassette release, Whose Echoes Live in Memory, a track called Canyon Lands. And we've got four selections, all from the same label as this Corbin release. That's Hawthorne Sound Recordings up in Vancouver, BC. Jamie, the label head, recently announced on social media that it's time to wrap up the Hawthorne Sound label. Other responsibilities as a father, parent, are taking precedence. So Hawthorne Sound will be retiring. Sad news. Such a great label over the last 10 years or so, cultivating a unique streak of electronic music. Many, if not most, of the artists from the Pacific Northwest. So in this upcoming set, we've got sound from Corbin. Norm Chambers released a cassette on Hawthorne. Track from Mount Maxwell coming up, and the newest release

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0: Maybe a real star. In the future and the past.

coming in here to wrap up the first hour tonight's show. This is from earlier in 2026. I think it was around February or so. The artist's name is Ring, a two-track dub plate issued by Kino Disc called Rotation. We're playing the track Rotation 2. The vinyl on this was a Blink and Miss It affair. Don't know how many copies were created. I believe this was part of their lathe cut series of 10-inch releases, but we have the digital version here in the archive. Rick Rieger from Chicago, new track from him just hit. It's called Nightfall on the Island of the Sirens. And this features Rick's VCS3 and ARP 2600 rigs, sounding excellent as always, and Zorlock compressor from their Zorlock Compressor 2 release. Heading into the second hour here in a few moments, we've got music from Carlisle City Council, Green Shank. We've got sound from Miriam Rizé. New cassette out from Sky Chariot. We dig into some Pi Corner Audio. New release on Thrill Jockey from the duo known as Peels. We've got a lot of stuff. So, let's make a pledge. You stick around and check out the second hour, and I will make sure that we complete the second hour of tonight's 80-pound cardstock broadcast.

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It's all right here on X-Ray KXRY in Portland. 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Track playing right now from Carlisle City Council. This is from their Hardwick Circus release from 2024, a track called the Carlisle Civic Center. And then up next, we've got a track from Greenshank, a release from 2023 that features the person behind the Carlisle City Council project, Jonathan Sharp. We've got a track from Greenshank's Changeable Depths release. And we've got some exciting news that we'll talk about with you soon. It's on our new label, not affiliated with the radio show, but called Durable Oxide. You can find us on Instagram to learn more about what we're doing with that project. It's been a lot of fun so far. Our first release is out, but let's focus on tonight's show. We've got so much cool music from all different types of genres and release dates. No borders here on 80 Pound Cardstock. If we like it, we make it a part of the mix.

Infinite Symphony, track from Pi Corner Audio's release, Lake Deep Memory, playing right here on 80-pound cardstock. This comes from the 2025 Quiet Details release from PCA. We had music from Sky Chariot. Before that, their longer track called Nova Omen. Miriam Rizé had a release on Heat Crimes from 2023 called Bound, and we played the track HMMM, Greenshank before that, and Carlisle City Council at the top of the second hour. Our full playlist is waiting for you at xray.fm. 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

Thank you.

Music from Dario Zanker here on 80 Pound Cardstock from his recent 12-inch configuration support. One of the label heads of the Helion Tape label. Track called Gateway to Heaven. Saatchi's Mirror before that from their new CD out on Constellation Tatsu. Very excellent review and feature on Bandcamp here in the last handful of days. We played a track, Is That Really You? Also from 2026, Aerovane, meeting up with Taylor Dupree. Album called Nth. We played a track called Cabin. The duo Peels has, I guess, two separate releases out on Thrill Jockey. We played a track from the release Le Pantoum 46 and Pie Corner Audio at the top of that last block of sound. We are almost out of time. We've got room for one more piece, and then we'll jump on and we'll say our farewells.

from their release called Treatise by Cornelius Cardew. This is Larum, 2025 release, going out with a track called Treatise 76. This was live at the New Year Festival. Dario Zenker, before that, track called Gateway to Heaven. Stick around, we've got Ghost Tropic coming up next. Don't want to miss that show. And after Ghost Tropic, it just keeps on going well into the mysterious hours here on X-Ray FM. No reason for you to go elsewhere. Thank you so much for your support. 80-pound card stock. Back again next Sunday night at 8 p.m. for another two-hour exploration. Take care of yourselves and do something good. Talk to you soon.

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12: 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I'm Joshua Justice, and this is Ghost Tropic.

That was Key and Cleary, Since I Lost Your Love. Before that, we heard Laraji doing I Can Only Bliss Out for Days. And before that, Water Planet by Hiroshi Yoshimura. Starting us off was Anna Roxanne with Immortality. 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Next up, one by Francis Bebe, Sansa Nocturne.

I Carry Your Heart With Me by Edward E. Cummings. I carry your heart with me, I carry it in my heart. I'm never without it, anywhere I go. 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And it's you are whatever a moon has always meant, and whatever a sun will always sing is you. Here is the deepest secret nobody knows. Here is the root of the root, and the bud of the bud, and the sky of the sky, of a tree called life, which grows higher than the soul can hope or mind can hide. And this is the wonder that's keeping the stars apart. I carry your heart, I carry it in my heart.

That was a poem by E.E. Cummings. I carry your heart with me. Before that we heard LaRonda Leggett, Thou Art With Me. And before that Aphex Twin, number 17. Starting off that block was Francis Bebe, Sansa Nocturne. This is Ghost Tropic, here on X-Ray FM. Radio is yours.

We just heard Billie Holiday, Glad to Be Unhappy. Before that, Sergio Mendes in Brazil 66 with Slow Hot Winds. Before that, Sweet and Innocent, Express Your Love. And at the top of that block of music, Tempe de Banzi by Rino De Filippi. We've got Maman Sani behind us right now with 500 miles. Let's hear some more of that.

molecule of the body. And now, with the assistance of your master guides and your higher light, you just find yourself sending a beautiful healing light to those organs and body parts that may need healing. As you clear these organs and body parts, just smile at each organ and body part.

That was another one by Aphex Twin, number 21. Before that, we had Marianne Faithful, Quisir de Amor. Before that, an excerpt from Tongues of Light, Healing Side, a sound collage album. I guess that's what you call that. Before that, we heard Ferlin Husky, Living in a Trance. And before that, the top of that last block of music was Vashti Bunyan, the demo version of Feet of Clay. That's going to be it for Ghost Tropic here on X-Ray FM. Got one more song to close out the set here. I'll be back 2 more weeks, every first and third Wednesday, 9 p.m., right here on X-Ray FM. Until then, it's your Wind and Lonely Fences.

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Now, folks, I'm going to tell you a little something now about myself. You know I come from down in Arkansas. I live down there on a little farm where the lands are poor. You had to put fertilizer around the telephone poles before you can talk over the water. But nevertheless, it's a fine place to be from, folks. You know, I was born down there in Arkansas. Yeah, and I can remember the first day and I was born, too. There's three of us kids. We was all laying side by side on the bed. I heard the door slam, the old man, he come in. He walked up to bed and he just taken one look at us. He hollered my ma, she's in the kitchen getting dinner. He says, all right, Liza. Says, come on in here. Says, pick out the one you want. Said, we'll drown the rest of it. You know, folks, it's just 17 of us kids. There's 8 boys, 7 girls, and 2 other children. You know, I had but little age on me when the old man says, son, he says, you're going to have to get out and make your own living from now on. He says, I'm tired of feeding you around this place. Well, I struck out, folks, and here's just what's happened ever since. You know, I've been balled out and balled up, held down and held up. Bulldog, blackjack, walked on and cheated. Squeezed and moot, stood for war tax, excess, profit, state, dog, and sin tax. Liberty bonds and baby bonds and the bonds of matrimony. I've been Red Cross, Green Cross, and Double Cross, folks. I've been asked to help the Society of John the Baptist, the G.A.R. Woman's Corps, Men's Stomach, and Relief Corps. I work like heck and been work like heck, folks. I've been drunk and got others drunk. Lost all I had and part of my furniture. Because I won't go around now and spend what little I earn and go bag, bar, and steal. I've been cussed and discussed. Boycotted, talked to and talked about. Lied to and lied about. Held up and hung up and I'm doggone night running. Now the only reason that I'm sticking around now for is to see what in the heck's going to happen next. Now, folks, if that ain't hard luck, just tell me what is.

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In the back tonight, we got goodies on goodies on goodies. We got Muzi, CK, Rita Nala, Zlatan and Burna Boy, some Cubs at the Small,

And in the background, we got CL Assad featuring Tandy Dra. And the song is entitled Lom Shaba.

Tonight we're based in Africa. So sit back, relax, and enjoy the show. We're gonna take you for a most epic adventure and journey.

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1: Gishintshe impilo yami ngoba ngenzela wena ngithanda wena ngicabangela wena nasesipinini uyazi mpandela wena.

In the background, Big Nas featuring Bongs. This song is called Muntuwami. That's my people, y'all. Up next, Nidra Marley. First time in America. What did you do the first time you got to America?

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We're going to Brazil. This is Gabzy featuring Melvito and Blanco. And the album is entitled Malone. Thanks for tuning in. It's your boy DJ LX. We're broadcasting it live and in color straight out of the occupied Chinook territory on this episode 360 of the Diaspora Radio Show.

0: It's your baby boy, DJ LX. We're broadcasting it live and in color. Thank you all for tuning in. Thanks for rolling with us tonight. In the background, Cobs of the Small, Sponono, featuring Wizkid, Burna Boy, and Caspagnol Vest. Off of the album, I Am King of Amapiano. Before that, we played Burna Boy's My Money, My Baby, My Money, My Money, My Money. And before that, we played the song that Burna Boy sampled from. That's Fela Kuti's Shakara. And with Gabzy, Melvito, and Blanco with Brazil. So that was Brazil. Then we went to Nigeria. Then spent a little bit of time in Niger. Then went to South Africa with Caspagnol Vest and Cobs of the Small. Let's go to Honduras up next. This next track is Daniel's, and the song is called The Punta Step. I discovered this track last year, right around this time. I played it for a Halloween event that we're doing at the time. It's called, he calls this Afro Dubstep. So, yeah, we're hoping to get him on the show one of these days and see how he gets his creative juices going. Anyways, don't forget where you heard it first. This is your boy, DJ LX, and episode 362 of the Diaspora Radio Show.
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Zulu man now, cause I'm big teams. Been around the world, that's a big thing. Mpangeni boys, all 3-5 gang. Passport full, that's a big stamp.

In the background, that was Beyonce Magic Flowers remix. This one was squeaky clean. And Georgia Smith featuring more Burner Boy. Before that, we played Dume B by Rema. And before that, we played Muzi. And the song was entitled Sundela Forever. Such a dope jam. Up next is OK Jop Die Ribane. This is from the album Dumela 113, the EP. Don't forget where you heard it first. This is Diaspora Radio Show with your host, DJ LX. Thank God it's Monday.

We just played you Zolada's Love Nuan Titi, the lo-fi remix. And before that, we played you classic Tell Me Mr. Fantastic featuring Kidda Kudz. That was Lady Don Lee. Up next, we're going to be transitioning into some Jidenna, moving on a little bit faster. And this one is entitled Sufi Woman. Thanks for tuning in, y'all. Hope you guys are having a ball. I know I am.

Big tune. Will you look at the time? That's our show, everybody. Thanks for tuning in tonight. We just played you Soundgasm by Rema. And before that, we played you Jidenna's Sufi Woman. And now in the background, Kilometer Burna Boy's instrumental. And yeah. I hope you guys have enjoyed yourselves tonight. I know I always have a ball when I'm doing these. Catch you guys on the next one. I think this quarter we've decided that we're going to be doing all Afro and traveling to other places in the global south. Why not? Going to close the year out nice and hard. Thank you so much for all your support. Don't forget to tell your mother, your brother, your sister, your cousins, your aunt, your uncle, your nieces, your nephews, your neighbor, your enemies. Tell them the Diaspora Radio Show is always hot. Mondays, 1 a.m. in the morning. Only on Portland's KXRY. I'm going to leave you with the acoustic version of CK's. The acoustic version of CK's Love Nuan Titi. Man, it's been such a long show. Words are hard, y'all. Anyways, good night. See you next time. Take it easy. Take care of each other.

0: brink. Above all, stay alive. 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
9: It's Friday night, 10 o'clock. Welcome to Eastern Standard Time. I am your host, DJ Ambush. This week, I switched it up a little bit. Mostly old school. No. All old school. All throwbacks. But it's a completely clean mix. Completely clean edits. Yeah, so it's something you could download, you know, have in the car for the kids. Sunday morning cleaning around the house. That type vibe. But all classics. 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

Hey, hey, hey, Portland and the far out. Top Fudge Sundays, I'm Tanya. I'm with you for the next 2 hours. It's kind of a country and western theme today. Wow, so much weird haze outside. So what better thing to do but sit inside and listen to the radio, not suffer from the poor air quality. All right. Here's Sean Thompson's Weird Ears to start the day off. X-Ray, radio is yours.

of life I heard him cry to me. First you have to challenge me in order to be free of all the fear that burdens you along this craggy trail. You can't turn back, you must go on, your courage must not fail. Beyond this bridge that you must cross, there is a path of life.

Hey, it's X-Ray. Yes, that was Lee Baggett with Save It For Later, a nice cover version. Larry Phillipson with Challenge. Ronnie Blakely, Bluebird, The Colonel, a.k.a. Joe Garner, all of his roots in Nashville and Grand Ole Opry. His track was Super Marijuana Walmart. And then you heard two from Sean Thompson's Weird Ears. All right, I'm Tanya. This is the Hot Fudge Sunday Show. Just playing the tunes. Here's a little track from Eric Mueller, Portland artist, and then we're going to hear from Steph Green, X-Ray.

Cowboys Life. That was Thin Lizzy for you, because you're listening to X-Ray. That's why you get to hear these great tracks. Polly Perkins before that with Let Him Go. Natural Child from Nashville with Lost and Found. A new one off their new album, Be My Guest. I've been waiting for a while now for Natural Child to come out with a new album, so thank you, Natural Child. Willie Nelson and Leon Russell with Riding Down the Canyon. Steph Green, If Nothing Else Comes Along. And a little ditty from Eric Mueller. All right, keep your dial locked to X-Ray. Here's some Reno and

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This is the Hot Fudge Sunday show every Sunday at 2 to 4 p.m. Thanks for tuning in. Thanks for the text messages, friends and new friends. All right, I have a whole nother hour of hits for you, so keep your dial locked to X-Ray. I hope you're enjoying this weird, hazy day. X-Ray. Here's Southern Comfort, early 70s English rockers.

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He's throwing them hard and throwing them long, nothing was doing no good. Then he looked inside his tackle box, seen a lure his grandpa made.

Red Man. And that old bass came up on top of the water. Started dancing on his tail.

Yeah, Tony Joe White here on X-Ray telling us about Bubba Jones. Judy Hensky before that with High Flying Bird. Vernon Ray, Link's older brother with Tailpipe. Sammy Smith with The Weight. Nitty Gritty Dirt Band, Santa Rosa. And two by the early 70s UK rockers, Southern Comfort. All right, I'm Tanya. This is the Hot Fudge Sundays show. Yeah, just rolling out the tunes for you. Here's some Mapache with Home Among the Swinging Stars. X-Ray.

If you should see me and I can't walk, then if you should speak and I can't talk, feel of me if I'm cold. There's a shovel in the car to dig the hole. Now I don't expect this last favor for nothing, 'cause I know you're a busy man, my friend. So look on the end of the handle, and you'll find attached two tens. There's a phone number on the back of the shovel of a dear friend of days gone by. Call her and tell her to bring her sister. I've already gave them two tens to cry. The Lord's Prayer is engraved on a penny in the left pocket of my coat. I carried this with me for two reasons. The last, so I never was broke. Oh, I've had a lot of beautiful dreams of things that might have been. So please buy some pretty flowers. In my right pocket is my last two tens. I've made a little money in my time, but perhaps more than a lot of men. But I spent it all having a ball with a few fair weather friends. But you know, I brought nothing with me to this old earth, and now that my journey ends, me and this old world broke even, since you have my last

You're tuned in to X-Ray. You just heard a beautiful track from Rita Coolidge and Kris Kristofferson, Hobo's Lullaby. Before that, Porter Wagner and the Blackwood Brothers Quartet with My Last Two Tens, reminding you that you can still just have fun with a couple fair weather friends, people. Skeeter Davis, I'm Saving My Love. Logan Ledger, a new one from Logan Ledger's new album that's not quite out, All the Wine in California. Doug Somm, Groover's Paradise. Yeah, let's go there. Tobacco City, that's a brand new one from, America from Tobacco City. And we also heard another new track from Apache, Home Among the Swinging Stars. I am getting out of here at the top of the hour, but keep your dial locked to X-Ray the rest of the night. So much great music, so many great DJs. You can always jump on our website, look at archives, or hit the play button and listen live to what's going on here. All right, I will leave you with a couple more. You'll hear from Robert Lester Folsom and maybe the legendary Stardust Cowboy. Such a good weirdo. All right, take it easy, and I'll check you next week. 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

0: Hello, everybody. My name is Mary, and today's episode of Let's Talk is an extra special double feature. Starting things off, I'll be talking to our newest associate, Eliana, about the efforts of PCC to implement a course tagging system intended to increase accessibility and clarify expectations for a course before signing up for it. Then, we'll hand it over to our friend Anne Verdine, who will be discussing ABLE accounts, what they are, and how they can benefit you, with her special guest, Lara Halsey. So make yourself some tea and enjoy today's episode. Thank you so much for talking to me about this today. Would you start by introducing yourself with your name, pronouns, major, occupation, that sort of thing?
1: Hello, my name is Eliana. I'm currently a student at PSU. I'm in the Urban and Public Affairs program, and I'm in the Honors College as well. My undergraduate thesis is on cooperative housing. I work here as an advocate, and then I use some dog sitting and dog walking. I hope to get a real job once my Medicare timeline starts hitting something, because then I need to work like 40 hours a week or something to keep my Medicare. And my pronouns are she, they.
0: Awesome. And by here, do you mean work at PSU or PCC?
1: I work at PCC.
0: Awesome. So you are here to talk about your course tagging project that you and others have been working on, correct?
1: Yes.
0: So what is course tagging? Because I know most people have never even heard of that.
1: So I got the idea. I actually started working for ADER because of course tagging. So the idea, it was my idea, because it's like, as someone with ADHD, I've found that there were like certain classes, just by the way that they were structured and like how we use certain materials, I had a much easier time keeping up with classes. I have a STEM associate, so it's like a lot of biology, a lot of math, a lot of chemistry. So it's like there were certain classes that they would have a packet. And I really liked this kind of pre-printed packet. It was like the notes were already kind of there, and then you would fill in and then you could hold on to those notes. And it was so much easier for me to do that rather than being in classes where I had to like come up with the notes wholesale. Mm-hmm. Where I had to like look up to the board, look down, like copy down whatever kind of graph or other kind of drawing was on the board, and then also fill in notes. And that was just so much more work for me as someone with ADHD, and it made it so much more stressful. And I was like missing parts of the lecture because I was trying to focus on copying down what was on the board, and that just wasn't good for me.
0: But that's a lot of attention that you have to pay to something that is not just learning.
1: Yeah. So it's like, but that isn't really like something that's available on the course description currently. You know, there's actually a lot of issues with professors not uploading their syllabus. And there is a possibility right now for professors to fill in a course description, but it's very like a blank slate for them. And they wouldn't even know possibly what even to write in of like mm-hmm. how to describe their class or how to describe their course in terms of like physically being in the course and what kind of students could expect from like their routine of being in the class. And coming up in the Gateway to College program, we had this one math teacher where you didn't really have a choice about what math teacher you had. And she had the packets. And I really loved this teacher, but I was one of the few people who did. Apparently, a lot of other people didn't really like her. They found her very strict and they found her very this, that, or the other thing. I didn't. Maybe it's because I came up in the South with, you know, more strict teachers and higher expectation teachers. So it's like her was nothing to me, but it's like I genuinely did not find her to be at all a hard ass that other people did. Mm-hmm. And so, but even outside of that, there was one girl in my Gateway to College program who really did not gel with the learning style and the teaching style of this class. And she had to take it multiple times. And it was like tears multiple times a week from just how much this class stressed her out and just how incompatible it was. And it really is this belief that, you know, I have this belief that education should not be suffering. Like, I know in college, there really is kind of like this idea of like, yeah, college, you're going to live off a cup noodle and get sick. Mm-hmm. off of living off of cup noodle, and then you're gonna party hard because you worked hard and it's gonna make you sick, and then you're gonna take all these classes and you're gonna want to kill yourself. And it's, you know, it's like this kind of like normalization and even valorization of the suffering of getting a higher education. And it's like that shouldn't be the thing. Like, that really is something we talk about in disability culture, which is, you know, why should this thing be suffering? Why should this thing, you know, that has barriers for people, this is something we choose to have because of how we choose to set up our societies. Mm-hmm. So, and then even like not as a disabled person, like even if you have like jobs going on, or if you have kids, if you have other kind of like caretaking responsibilities, or if you, you know, there's all sorts of things people could have going on in their lives that's going to hinder them from getting an education. So the point of this is that, you know, the tagging project is we're going to have a shared language list of like terms of descriptors for teachers to then select. And then they don't have to type up something whole cloth. And then everyone can have a better idea of what to expect when they're entering when they're choosing classes, and then they can hopefully pick something that they eventually learn. Oh, I like it when a class does this more, and I'm not as happy when a class does that. And then they can better pick their course loads. Or even if they don't have a choice, then they can go like, I know this class is going to be difficult for me in XYZ reasons. So I should, you know, contact with the teacher, see if I can work out accommodations with them, talk with the Disability Resource Center to make sure I get the accommodations from there. And then I can appropriately workload because I know this is going to be difficult for me. It's going to take more energy. I should not take like 4 classes or 3 classes. Maybe I should just take 2 or focus all my time on this one. Mm-hmm. And then that means that people aren't wasting their time and stressing themselves out. And then it costs money to go to school. So then they're saving their money as well by choosing something that's not, that they have more awareness of, and they can better either pick classes that they're going to like more or better regulate their time and stress levels.
0: Absolutely. And besides people with life things getting in the way, like kids or disability or things, different brains just have different ways of absorbing information. Like I personally am horrible at doing busy work homework. I will just not do it. I will get, you know, 98% on tests and then get 20% on homework. But if it's project-based homework, like something where I get to use my creative side, use problem solving, come up with my own answers and solutions, it's great. And I do a great job and it's much easier for me. So having project-based classes is vastly preferable to having busy work-based classes. And that would be a very nice thing to know going into a class instead of having to figure out in the first couple of weeks.
1: Yeah. And then looking at this from the teacher perspective as well, it means that it'll be more likely that they'll get students that work well with their class. Mm-hmm. And then they don't have to worry so much about like, oh, now there's a student in my class who is drowning in the work or is like mm-hmm. really lost or really stressed out. And then it's like we're, you know, X many weeks into the term and there's only so much time uh-huh. that the student has to turn stuff around or anything like that. So it's, you know, it helps select for like teachers, I'm sure, find a certain satisfaction from watching a student be challenged and then overcoming that challenge. Absolutely. I don't imagine teachers like watching students just suffer. And then
0: one would really hope not, at least.
1: Well, yeah, one would hope not. And then it also means that students have another way of seeing what a class is going to be like without having to rely on very unreliable websites like Rate My Professor, which can be extremely biased.
0: Yeah, because the people who go on that are people who love the professor or people who really hated the professor.
1: Yeah. And then it's, you know, then you're still wondering, like, what is this class going to be like? What did the bias say for this person? So then it's a much more in-house and controlled, and then people, you know, the teacher can represent themselves without having to type up a whole cloth description.
0: So how would that be implemented for teachers, like both practically in when are they given time and opportunity to do this, and how is it presented to them in a way where they aren't feeling like they are going to be forced to narrow their own education ability?
1: Well, it's like, you know, there's still in kind of discussion. I'm currently stalled out because of, I see you have a later question here about Workday. So it's like, I can't really do much right now because the people who are doing the shift over to Workday don't even know what Workday can do in regards to this. Mm-hmm. And they're not even going to meet with me to give me a green light to send out my surveys. So then I can then go back and talk to the teachers to get a better idea from them. Mm-hmm. Yeah. And then it's allegedly the new like course description on Workday is 2 years away. So
0: yeah, the current plan is for the student facing side of Workday stuff to be what would that be, 2027 school year?
1: Yeah, like 2027, something like that.
0: Which is a long way off.
1: It's a long way off and not a long way off at all.
0: Yeah.
1: So it's, you know, I'm really flexible with it, but the idea is, I guess, we're going to have like meetings of shared language, so then everyone knows what we're talking about. And then we would like let them like check off from the list, you know, what they think applies and what they believe would apply. And they can add little blurbs to it to add more description if they want. It's kind of like giving them a structure that they can work off of and then add caveats or other kind of description if they want. And then another like big box, I'm thinking that they could type in more information that they would want to put in. And mm-hmm. I know that it's like the professors need to meet certain criteria for getting their syllabus done mm-hmm. and before they can upload it. And that could be one of the barriers to them uploading their syllabus to the course description page.
0: Oh, to make sure that they have actually gone through and filled out the information.
1: Yeah. So it's like the idea with this is that it's more flexible and it's more in their court. And I hope that by making it as easy as possible, it is less of a chore for them. And it really is like, it's a tool that they can use for their own, you know, autonomy and representation. And
0: oh, yeah.
1: It becomes something positive for professors. That really is my hope with this, is that this would be mutually beneficial for students and for professors.
2: I agree. And it sounds like it would be, especially given that much autonomy. So the project title involves tagging. So is it going to be a tagging system like what we are familiar with in other softwares like Twitter, Facebook, Tumblr, that kind of thing, where you can sort by tags or archive of our own, I guess?
1: Yeah, well, it's like, that's honestly, I was thinking more like archive of our own when I was thinking this idea. But it's like, yeah, it's, I'm not a software engineer or anything like that, so I mm-hmm. can't really speak to that as well. So I'm really flexible in how we get this thing worked out, just so long as we get it worked out. I know that we currently do have a lot of filters for like, what day is it on? Is it in person? Is it on campus? Which campus?
2: So you'd be hoping to add things that are like, filter by heavy homework, more test oriented, more lecture oriented, more practice oriented, that kind of thing.
1: Yeah, it's like that would be nice. And then it would really help prevent people from like looking at a whole big list of classes that aren't going to be applicable to them.
2: Mm-hmm.
1: But otherwise, I am flexible on it where it's, you know, maybe they filter it out, maybe they don't. Because that's certainly been a frustration of mine looking for classes at PSU and stuff where it's like, I need something to be in person. Like, I really just cannot do remote learning. Like, I need to be in person talking and working with people to be able to focus. Yes.
2: Yeah.
1: So
2: in-person classes are so much easier for a lot of people.
1: So it's, you know, and then it's like, oh, there's no classes available for the class I'm looking for in person. So it really is kind of like, you know, how much runaround are the students going to have with filtering things out or just kind of going like maybe like ranked like levels of like, I could tolerate this or I could, you know, what is going to be in or out of the system for them and how what Workday can do is something I'm flexible for. Like, I don't want to be married to anything and then be like so devastated that we can't.
2: Yeah, that's fair.
1: I just want to get like labels done at least bare minimum, get labels. It'd be nice if we can filter some stuff out if the people really are like, I cannot do this class and I must have, you know, this element in a class.
2: Mm-hmm. So the main focus of the project right now is to develop that shared language for teachers to be able to use.
1: Yeah, I'd like to be able to do that, but I can't get the green light for putting out my survey that I made before getting the go ahead from the people at Workday that they can do it or they would be able to do it. So I have a whole survey. I'm not sure if Silver, who did the art for my posters, is still with us. Thank you, Silver, very much for doing these posters. They're very pretty. It's not, you know, I can't do anything right now. I'm really stalled out right now until I can get the go ahead from the people at Workday that I can send out my surveys to know what students would want to know, because I know I have a lot of blind spots as someone who came up in STEM and I didn't have as much of like an arts background or language background or many of the other kind of like, especially the trade programs that we have here. Like, there's so much I don't know about the experience of others.
2: Mm-hmm.
1: So that's why I made the survey as well, is that there's some tags I knew of, but then there's also like, oh, other people might want to put in their ideas into the hat. And then we can see like if the tags I've already presented have certain levels of popularity.
2: So this will be a public facing survey, like something that would be fillable.
1: Like, post it up. Oh, sorry.
2: Oh, it'll be fillable by students.
1: Yeah, so it's like I have posters. I was going to post them up around the campuses and then it would go out in like our newsletter. I'm trying to remember if it's still like Panther Talk or something like that.
2: Mm-hmm.
1: And then people could go onto the survey and they can fill out, like, I already have some tags out there. They can check to go like, oh, this would be nice. Oh, this would be nice. And then I have like the give me your own idea section at the bottom. So
2: That's super cool. I had assumed that it was going to be a survey for teachers of like, how would you rate yourself? But it being student-faced is extra interesting that you can't get a thumbs up green light for it.
1: So our supervisor, Kayla, is concerned about getting students' hopes up. By having the survey go out and then having it not come to fruition. So that's why I can't send out the student-facing survey.
2: Interesting. Yeah, it would be a shame for people to get excited about this and then have someone be like, oh, actually, unfortunately, this doesn't work because mysterious back-end things that only 4 people understand. Interesting. So have you gotten teachers involved in the process so far?
1: I have spoken with some teachers. I have went to the teachers' union meeting to talk about it with them like a couple summers ago. It was overall okay. There were some concerns about like with the shared language of like a student signs up for a class hoping that, you know, it's going to look like this, but then it looks like something else. So, and that's kind of the point of like trying to have as much shared language as possible and have like, you know, even if there's a term, we can have a description like pop up still. of what this term means, then like really making sure that, you know, we protect our teachers. And then they were also concerned about like time, or like, what if a teacher wants to be more experimental and they want to try things out? Then it's like, oh, well, then you could still like flip it, like say yes to the tag and then go, I'm trying this out, I'm flexible on things changing throughout the term. Mm-hmm. Or something like that. It really is just kind of like giving people the opportunity to represent themselves as easily as possible and giving them a scaffolding to
2: represent themselves, and also increasing transparency between both teachers and students, because the students will be like, oh, well, this is exactly what I'm looking for. I will take it with this teacher, and then maybe I'll take more class with this teacher.
1: Yeah.
2: And the teacher will be able to represent themselves as like, this is how I like to teach classes. I mm-hmm. like teaching students who do well with this kind of thing and not who suffer with this kind of thing.
1: Mm-hmm. Yeah. And it's like, I've had that experience. It's like, I had a math teacher right after I had my initial teacher at the Gateway to College program. And he was very like, well-liked. He was very highly mm-hmm. recommended, but he didn't have the packet. So I was wasting time, like writing down notes and everything. Yeah. And I didn't feel as secure in my grasp of the content of the class as I had with my previous teacher. I still got an A in the class, and he was a very lovely person. So it's not like judging him as a teacher, as a person. It just wasn't as compatible of a fit.
2: Yeah, you know? That's the other thing I was thinking about, is worrying that, which apparently the teachers in the union meeting were worrying about too, is worrying about making teachers feel judged. So having them be able to represent themselves instead of going just through, you know, clicking, yes, I do this, no, I don't do that, is, I think, is a strength to alleviate that concern.
1: Yeah. It really is just kind of like giving folks like, oh, hey, here are like some things students would want to know beforehand. Mm-hmm. And you can click on this and you can add whatever you want to that. So then they're not doing like, you know, running around in the dark, whole cloth descriptions.
2: Yeah.
1: And currently there's like no, most teachers don't write a description. And there were also some concerns at the union meeting that are they going to be paid for their time that they put into writing their descriptions and selecting things. So,
2: yeah, I hope so. Teachers deserve to get paid for all the work they do. My wife is a teacher, and while her, you know, hourly rate is pretty good, it's all for classroom work and not all the extra work that you have to do outside the classroom. Mm-hmm. So when you average it out, that pay ends up being pretty low. She worked for the district, not for PCC, but that is still a very valid concern for the union.
1: Mm-hmm.
2: Okay, so currently course descriptions are in the class catalog. Would this be in the same place?
1: I'm kind of hoping so. So it's, you know, it would probably be easier to, I don't know what the software is going to look like. I'm guessing it might be easier mm-hmm. to kind of keep the course catalog, and then it would just be like in there.
2: Mm-hmm.
1: You know, it is just one of those things of where it's like, I want to be as flexible as possible with this. I don't know about software engineering. I really just want whatever, like there's certain hopes that I have, the things I'd like to have, but I'm not like depending on it. I just need to get like the ingredient label, the class ingredient label needs to be in there just somehow, some way.
2: Maximum dose of sodium.
1: Yes.
2: So you mentioned that you went to this meeting a few summers ago. How long have you been working on this project?
1: It's been a while. It really is like with a lot of the projects that I work on, it's waiting for other people to get back to me.
2: Mm-hmm.
1: So it's like, and then I want to try to do this for PSU as well. So I have done some work on creating like a PSU thing, but it's a lot more difficult for me to do stuff on the PSU side because I'm not an official employee. I'm just like some person wandering around who's also a student.
2: Mm-hmm.
1: But then it would be nice to have, you know, if this tagging project and this system works really well for PCC, then whatever like university that they go to, whether it's PSU, OSU, or U of O, then this system can follow them into these different universities and make life easier continuously as people seek their education.
2: Yeah, that'd be fantastic.
1: So it's, you know, it really is just like a lot of waiting on people. So it's like my main contact for that at PSU was the Associated Students Union.
2: Mm-hmm.
1: So like in the meantime, while waiting for Workday to get back to me, it's been like, oh, let me make sure I'm in contact, or like I have the green light and support from the student union. Let me make sure that I have support from these other people. And that was like part of like filling out my proposal sheet for Workday, people who work on Workday, and getting that filled out. So that's all filled out. It really is just kind of like waiting now.
2: Hurry
1: it's
2: up
1: a lot
2: and wait.
1: Of waiting. And so I have a lot of other projects I'm working on at Ader to kind of fill that time.
2: Mm-hmm.
1: While I wait for the 2 years it's going to take for Workday to finally...
2: It is a very long transition.
1: Yeah. So I imagine my workload's going to uptick once Workday figures out, once they get to that point of working on the course catalog page and the sign up and everything like that. So
2: yeah, when whatever changes to the back end are more concretely in place, that would be very nice.
1: Mm-hmm.
2: Yeah, I hope so.
3: Is there any more on this that you have to share with our wonderful listeners?
1: Not per se, I don't think right now. It really is just kind of like, you know, hopefully this thing gets implemented and hopefully we can make education so much less stressful for students. And mm-hmm. then teachers will have a greater feeling of agency and a greater feeling of transparency with their classes. And then they can almost like pre-select for students who will thrive in their classes. And it'll make things easier. Like that was one of the things that was brought up. It's like, what if a teacher ends up being judged for being like the mean teacher? And it's like, the teacher I loved was the mean teacher. You will find your students.
2: Mm-hmm. That's a good point. Yeah.
1: So yeah, it really is, you know, it really isn't that difficult, I don't think, but I'm not a software engineer and I'm not the people working on Workday. I don't know what horrors I have yet to come across moving forward.
2: I am a software engineer. That's what I graduated from PCC in. Mm. And man, let me tell you, building something from scratch yourself is often so much easier than trying to implement something made by somebody else. Like, you know, you're talking about this right now. I'm like, oh, this would be incredibly easy to do. You would just add it to Xbox here and then you'd have it pushed to this. And then I'm like, well, in Workday, who knows? You might have to like get out some chalk and some candles, draw a little pentagram on the ground, summon some ancient demon of Workday knowledge. So I hope the transition does allow for this. Was it something that was impossible in the previous system or was it just...
1: I don't know if it was impossible in the previous system. I think part of what did give my tagging system more of a boost was that why don't we just... Because there was complaints about the previous system mm-hmm. from some of the people who work in our tech department. So it's like, oh, why don't we just wait for the overhaul to do this thing? Then it can be part of the new overhaul instead of spending this time trying to get it to work in our current system, which is just going to go away.
2: Yeah, that makes sense. Still a shame that it has to take that time to be implemented, though. And I hope that this being now shared in a slightly more public forum will spur some people to make sure that this is going to be an option going into the overhaul and all the changes that are going to be made to our systems.
1: Yeah, so it's...
2: Because now people can hear about it and people can be like, oh, that's a really cool idea. Or if someone, you know, if someone working on it hasn't heard about it before, they're like, oh, yeah, I could probably figure out how to do that in, you know, half a work week, that kind of thing.
1: Well, it's like I've talked with folks who run the Yes to College, the Gateway to College, Future Connect folks, and they're really mm-hmm. excited about this because they know that they have students in their programs who really have struggled before and who have a lot on their plate already when it comes to getting an education. So this mm-hmm. tagging project would really make it so much easier for their students to get an education. Some of them have had bad experience with education in the past. So this mm-hmm. would really significantly reduce their students' anxiety levels and other issues around getting an education. It is an equity issue. It is an accessibility issue. So it really is something that I hope can happen for this school and for schools in Oregon and possibly even outside of Oregon. It really is just, why don't we do things that make it easier for podcast listeners? I'm not sure if you also know this term, but it's the curb cut effect, where we do something to help disabled people and then it ends up helping so many more people. I had this really excellent teacher for statistics. And what he did is that he would record his lecture every day. There was a woman in my class who was also a mom who worked, and sometimes she would have to be called out of the class to go take care of her kid. But then this way, she could look at the recorded lecture once she was out of the class and keep up with everyone just fine. So someone in her position where she might have to leave the class sometimes, knowing that there's a recorded lecture that went over what the information that she needs to keep up with and what the homework's going to be about, having that capacity for her to do that makes it so much easier for her to get an education and be a parent.
2: Absolutely. We talked about something similar in an episode I made a few months ago with some other teachers, including Jesse Mejia, who is a teacher at PCC. He said that one of his dream things to have in all classrooms is the ability to record good audio and good video for every class so it can be uploaded and hosted and reviewed by people who can't make it.
1: Mm-hmm.
2: Because like you were saying, that is incredibly helpful for people who are a mom and have to go take care of their kid or have a job or have a chronic illness and can't be there very often. Or if you miss the bus one day and can't make it to class, then you can just go home. And instead of it being a defeat where you are a day behind and calculably an amount of money behind for the hours that you've missed, you can just go home and catch up.
1: Yeah, and there's also certain rules about how many classes you can miss. And it's not even something that's always in the teacher's control. I had a former classmate in the Gateway to College program where she was previously in the Gateway to College program, but then she got like appendicitis or had to get some kind of like surgery done.
2: Yeah, yeah.
1: She had to stay multiple days home in bed rest. But the rule with Gateway to College, at least at that time, was if you miss X number of days, you have to leave the program. So it wasn't even like she purposefully missed those days. She was just sick and needed bed rest from her surgery for some kind of operation that she had. This way, if there were recorded lectures, then someone could still keep up while on bed rest at home.
2: Yeah, I have a friend who had the same kind of thing happen. They had a major surgery, had to be in bed rest for 4 or 5 weeks. And some of their professors and their online classes could obviously accommodate to some extent, but they had a teacher at the time who just absolutely refused and was like, no, I will not send you the extra material. If you are going to miss time, sucks to be you. So all of those resources being available to people remotely is hugely valuable. That is one thing that is tagged on the terrible website of Rate My Professor, of like attendance mandatory, that kind of thing. Because there are some classes where there's just not a lot you can do from home. When I was working in my microcontrollers class, you can do a lot of stuff from home, but especially once you're in the capstone part and everyone's working together on building the physical things, it just is more difficult. So if you didn't know that going into the class and you had a lot of time commitments otherwise, then you would struggle undeservedly. Apparently, PCC also has a guitar building class at Sylvania, which I was going to take, and then the pandemic happened. Then they shut that down, because obviously that has to be an in-person class. So having things very clearly tagged as mandatory, or not mandatory, but attendance strongly recommended to required is just helpful for everybody.
1: Yeah. And it's like...
2: And not hard to do.
1: I wonder like how much this has changed like post-pandemic when everyone was kind of remote, and how comfortable professors are doing a recording or helping people be from home, considering we had like a massive period of time where that was the only option.
2: Mm-hmm.
1: So interesting point of view from that perspective, I guess. It's like, how much have teachers changed from the pandemic and their expectations of behavior and how they run their classes? But I guess that's beside the point of the tagging project.
2: Yeah, I mean, everything's intersectional, right? All equity is related to itself in some way or another. Yeah, this is an excellent project, and I hope that it can get some wheels turning and get moving along a little faster. And I hope that there's things that I or others can do to make sure that it happens.
1: Mm-hmm. I don't know, should I give my old stats professor, who I loved, a shout out? His name is Ian Nicholas. Mm-hmm. I think he usually teaches at Sylvania. So yeah, if you need to take a stats class, I highly recommend Ian's stats class. He's a really cool guy.
2: Yeah, you go,
1: Ian. And I loved his class.
2: Nice. That's awesome. So yeah, thank you very much for talking to me about this.
1: Thank you for asking about it.
2: Oh yeah, of course. Yeah, this was a super interesting conversation to have and a really interesting project to be working on. And I will definitely connect with you sometime in the future to see an update on how it's going.
1: Hopefully I'll have an update. We'll see what happens.
4: Hello, and thank you for tuning in to this episode of Let's Talk. I'm your host, Anne Verdine. Let's talk ABLE accounts. What are they? Why would you want one? Why are they important? An ABLE account is a savings account that has a checking account aspect to it that can be obtained through possibly your state or possibly a national bank such as Fifth Third, where you can save money and not have to worry about losing your benefits. Did you know that if you count on government benefits such as food stamps or Medicaid, if you start saving money and have $2,000 or more in assets, the government can and will discontinue your benefits because you have more money than you're allowed to have and still be on those benefits? Until I needed benefits like that, I didn't think it mattered. When I started counting on those benefits, I didn't want to lose them in the event of some good fortune or finding the right job and having the ability to save money. So I made the choice to open an ABLE account. In today's episode, I sit down with the woman who helped me decide to open my ABLE account, and we talk about why they're important for people with disabilities to at least know about and possibly even consider opening one. I hope you'll find this conversation informative. With me is Laura Halsey, who helped me decide to open my ABLE account. Hi, Laura. Thank you for being with us today.
5: Thank you for having me. I'm excited.
4: So, Can you tell us about yourself and how you're familiar with ABLE accounts?
5: Sure, yeah. Currently, I work as an Episcopal priest for a church here in Portland. And I know about ABLE accounts because about 10-ish years ago, before I went to seminary, I worked as a caregiver for a place called L'Arche that is an international federation of homes that provide care of some kind and intentional community for adults with intellectual disabilities. I lived and worked there for 5 years, and so I knew about them from that.
4: So you're pretty familiar from a job previous to you going into the ministry, what people with disabilities need and deserve and are getting.
5: Certainly, I know I'm not entirely an expert, but I'm very familiar with the complex reality of navigating the systems when you are on disability of some kind.
4: So what are ABLE accounts even? For those listeners who are not familiar with it, have never heard of them, let's just talk about the definition of the term and what.
5: Sure, yeah. The way that I learned about them as part of my role in L'Arche, I managed the finances of some of what we call core members. For them, what would happen almost every month for a few core members, because often many people on disability, not exactly high earners in terms of how much income they have.
4: They're low income, you would consider them.
5: Yeah, yeah. But we did have a few core members who worked as artists, and they would make these big art sales, and they'd have a large amount of money. And we would be under pressure to spend down, is what we called it, the money that they have.
4: Yeah, because the way it works is that for people on SSI, SSDI, food stamps, Medicaid, they could lose their benefits if they have over X number of dollars to their name, correct?
5: Yes, they can lose their benefits, which they relied on if, in our case, at the time, they had over $2,000 in their account, which is really not that much money.
4: You can't save that.
5: Right.
4: You can't save $2,000 is nothing compared to what you might want to, say, graduate from college and make in your job.
5: Sure.
4: You want to save a nest egg, except if you've got $2,500 in assets, it's within the government's power to look at that and say, you do not qualify for benefits anymore. You have too much money.
5: Which, quite frankly, is ridiculous on a lot of levels, but not the least of which is, what if you, so you have a windfall 1 month, but not the next. $2,000 is beneficial money, but it's not life-changing money. So if you wanted to save up to go, on this lifelong trip you'd hope to go on, or if you wanted to
4: have

0: than just trying to figure it out on your own on the internet is so complicated. And it kind of feels like...
1: So it's overwhelming to even say, they cut my benefits and now I need them again. How do I reapply?
0: Yes. Yeah. Yeah, for sure. So right when I was working at L'Arche, the people I was working with who had this money and we were spending down, there was a Supreme Court case that essentially said that was unconstitutional. However, the way these things work in reality is not that like the Supreme Court said this, suddenly we have the infrastructure, we have the way to make it happen.
1: It's like, we'll eventually enforce this law when we figure out how.
0: Yeah. And so from what I understand it, a group of parents who had children with disabilities met with their congresspeople, came together and came up with this act of, here's how you can have a savings account that's precluded from affecting your benefits. And it is less complicated than a trust, for instance. You also generally have to have a lot more money for a trust. Just a disclaimer, I am not a financial person at all. These are just things I learned through experience. So talk to a financial planner if you're going to get that actually set up.
1: Yeah, we definitely, I won't speak for Laura, but I personally think that an ABLE account is a great thing to consider. But before you make a decision, a conversation with a certified financial planner, which neither of us are, might be a good idea.
0: Well, that's what you ended up doing, right? When I brought it up, you talked to a few different... Were you able to get it at your bank?
1: Not my bank. What I chose to do was, as I looked at Oregon's ABLE account documents or resources, I believe what they call the plan booklet, I discovered that if you are not a resident of Oregon, you are not allowed to have an Oregon-based ABLE account. Well, I know in my, I say long term, but it may be closer to short term. It may be 2, 3, 5 years from now. I'll be leaving Oregon and going to a different state. I'll be moving to a better support system than I expect to have in 2, 3, 4, 5 years. My support system here is getting older and they're eventually going to die on me or become so ill that they just can't help me anymore. So I will not be staying in Oregon forever. So I decided, let me open it in Illinois to begin with. So it's definitely not within my bank.
0: Yeah, okay.
1: I probably should have checked to see if my credit union could have opened an ABLE account for me, but I don't know that they can.
0: I didn't know about the state delineation of it.
1: Well, not all states have that, but we live in a state that does.
0: Interesting. Well, I do know that Oregon, more than other states, not more than all other states, but more than some other states, is more invested in
1: its own
0: public
1: residents.
0: Health in general, but in state-led resources. So,
1: Well, Illinois is one of those states that says there are some tax incentives and some benefits to having an ABLE account in Illinois and living in Illinois. But if you don't live in Illinois, we're not going to say you can't have an ABLE account here.
0: Yeah.
1: So knowing that that was my state of residence to come. And since they don't have those rules, I said, let me open an ABLE account in Illinois to begin with so that when it comes time to move, that's one less thing I have to worry about. How am I going to close out my Oregon ABLE account and open an Illinois ABLE account? No, let's just open it in the state I know I am going to in the first place.
0: That makes a lot of sense.
1: So an ABLE account is a savings account that you can have several thousand dollars and is not something that the government can cut your benefits because of.
0: Sure.
1: The initial question was, what are ABLE accounts for people who have never heard of them?
0: Yeah, so it's an option for other uses, common uses. One of the main impetus behind it was saving for the ability to retire. That's not often, like 401ks, I think, and IRAs will count against your benefits, but an ABLE account won't. So it's more beneficial in terms of saving for retirement, as everyone should be entitled to do.
1: Right. And again, neither Laura nor I have any certification or extensive knowledge on finances. So check with your financial planner.
0: Most banks have somebody who will... They want you to put your money at their bank, so they will usually work with you to try and figure out how to do that, in my experience. I'm personally a bigger fan of credit unions than banks, but...
1: That's where I bank, at a credit union, and I didn't ask them if they have ABLE accounts. Anyway, I think we kind of already

0: answered this. Were able accounts always available? If not, what did people do?
1: Oh, yeah. In 2014 is when able accounts were signed into law, which is right about when I started working at L'Arche, actually. But we still had to be mindful of not having a certain amount in the checking account. Most of the core members didn't have an able account at the time because it was still fairly new. So it's been about, I guess, 12 years, and there's a lot more infrastructure around it now. Also, probably a lot more bureaucracy. But it sounds like you were able to set one up in Illinois without too much difficulty.
0: I personally was. I hope other people can go through it that quickly. There's a question later on about challenges, but obviously they weren't always available. And when they didn't have able accounts, they just had to go through that mess of, oh man, I've got too much money. The government pulled my benefits. Well, now I need them again. So now I've got to go through that overwhelming and time-consuming, challenging thing of, hello, government, I know I had $3,000 last month, but now I'm down to $300. Can you, like, acknowledge that and help me out?
1: Yeah.
0: What a mess.
1: Yeah, for sure. Some of the workarounds before able accounts included things like trusts, or in the case of one person I knew, a medical trust that exclusively paid for them to have premium insurance on top of Medicaid. But those are a lot more complex to operate and to
0: get. Definitely need a financial planner.
1: Yes, I think you have to have an executor. And then you're going to a financial planner and a lawyer.
0: And a lawyer, yes. You helped me make the decision to open my ABLE account. Have you advised other people besides me about ABLE accounts? I don't want you to betray anyone's confidence, but can you tell me anything about how they realized their plan, which did not include an ABLE account, wasn't going to work? I think you've kind of answered that already.
1: The short answer is no, I haven't really advised anybody about it before. I was just aware of it because it was coming into being while I was working with people with disabilities. Talking to you was the first time that was like relevant information for me to share with someone.
0: But you, in your job at L'Arche, you opened accounts for people who...
1: I did not, no.
0: Oh, you did?
1: No, okay. Someone else was responsible for that.
0: You just sort of watched it happen. You watched...
1: I watched the law pass, and I watched the conversation around the rights and needs of people who are receiving some kind of income from disability.
0: Okay, so you kind of... It was happening while you were there, and you kind of kept your finger on the pulse of it because you were like, hey, I work with people who really need this.
1: Yeah.
0: But by the time they got theirs, if they got theirs, you weren't a part of it.
1: No, not the details. That wasn't really my... We had the benefit of being in a place like L'Arche is they have their own financial planner and the institution has someone who does the finance stuff. And I really more managed finances on the individual level of like, hey, this is how much we have to spend this month.
0: Or we have to spend more.
1: Yeah.
0: We've got $2,300. We really need to spend.
1: Yeah. Or like, what big purchase do you want? Yeah.
0: Right. What have you always wanted and it's always been too expensive for you? Let's get it for you because we got to spend $1,300 before the government realizes you have $2,300.
1: Right, right. Exactly. It didn't happen often, but it did happen often enough for me to be aware that that was an important metric.
0: Yeah. Have you heard that people have run into challenges trying to open an ABLE account? And if so, what might they have been? I think you kind of alluded to this earlier.
1: Yeah, my understanding is that not every state has an ABLE program, but you are able to, like in your case, there are some international or some nationally based ABLE programs, or you can open one in another state nearby.
0: Yeah, I believe the state that I will be moving to is run by the National ABLE Alliance, so I don't think they have their own state ABLE account service. Well, I think they do, but it's not based in Illinois. It's based in wherever the National ABLE account is.
1: So some banks, from what I understand, I think PNC, Fifth Third, have national ABLE accounts. Like I said, banks want you to give them your money. So they don't usually make that part very hard. especially now that there has been this, legally the ways have been cleared so that you're not being penalized for saving if you do that. So it sounds like your process went easier. I think being able to, like, for instance, people who don't have the ability or easy access to computers, that would be a big barrier for a lot of people.
0: Or even if they did have access to a computer, they could get on the internet, and if they don't have a well enough developed mind due to an intellectual disability, a person mm-hmm. with a developmental disability who might have the mind of a 10-year-old when they're 20, can that brain comprehend any of this?
1: You know, it's so difficult to, I mean, there are metrics that professionals use to understand what someone's perception level is, but in my experience, you are kind of guessing most of the time.
0: Yeah.
1: The people that I worked with, there was a wide array of different kinds of understanding. So, like, there's emotional intelligence. There's, like, I'm not good at math. Not
0: right.
1: to diminish the difficulties, but a lot of people can't get through any of these processes without help. What that help looks like varies, and whether or not there is comprehension would be pretty difficult to say.
0: Even if they understood it, they probably need help and support in the right thing or to make it happen. And if someone doesn't have a good support system, then that could...
1: Certainly that could be a barrier.
0: Problem.
1: Yeah.
0: So do you have any advice for anyone else considering opening an ABLE account?
1: I just think it's really important that people know they're out there. Because when I talked to you, you weren't aware, and they've been out there for 12 years. And it's an important resource to have. Personally, it took me a while to get around to actually saving for retirement. It's not something that I think a lot of people my age and younger think about very often, and everybody could benefit from it. Just because maybe when you're 70 or 80 or whatever, you could still work, doesn't mean you should have to.
0: Right. There comes a time when you're getting older, getting a little bit, your health is getting a little bit more delicate. What are you going to do? Drop dead at work because...
1: Yeah, yeah. Or do you want your life to be work all the time, you know?
0: That's
1: Some people
0: thing.
1: Have things they want to do. So having the ability to save, I think, is an essential resource to have, even if it's just a little bit.
0: Personally, my advice to people who are on benefits and have a disability is certainly consider opening an ABLE account, talk to a financial planner, talk to someone.
1: Yeah, yeah.
0: Consider opening it. I can't tell you to do it or not. That's your decision, but...
1: Yeah.
0: My understanding is a lot of our listeners are college students. I don't want to see you go through all the work of graduating college and then setting out to make your dreams come true, getting that great job that's in your field, and then all of a sudden you start saving up, you start making money, and the government says, you know what? You've got way too much money for us to continue funding you. You count on that health insurance. Is that really where you want to have to spend your money? I mean, you have the right to make that decision. If you're okay with private pay health insurance, go for it. Mm-hmm. But if you would really rather have a place to save money without having to worry about, am I going to lose my caregiver? Am I going to lose my Medicaid?
1: Yeah.
0: Am I going to lose my food stamps? Am I going to lose my SSI or SSDI? Opening an ABLE account, in my opinion, is the best.
1: You have that right, and you deserve that right, for sure. The world out there, in particular in our culture, there is a big gap between when you can get resources and when you have enough money to acquire those resources on your own. And this is one of the things, and there should be many more, but this is one of the things that can help bridge that gap. We should all have opportunities to save, even if it's just for something fun.
0: You have a right to decide what you want to do with your money.
1: Yeah.
0: Finally, is there anything that I haven't asked that you want to make sure that people hear about ABLE accounts?
1: I mean, look into it. Just do what you can to look into it. Like I said, most banks want to take your money. So go to a bank and say, hey, how can I do this? Fifth Third and Fidelity also will do it. PNC. Are some national banks that have these savings programs, but it is worth it.
0: Yeah.
1: And you deserve it.
0: Well, thank you for your time, Laura. And
1: thank you.
0: We look forward to it helping a lot of people as they look at their futures and realize that they may well end up with more money than the government wants them to have. Well, it's not the government's decision, it's yours. So,
1: yeah. Well,
0: the government has the right to make that decision if you have a lot of assets, but this is why I believe you should consider putting those assets in a place where you can't end up in that situation, like an ABLE account or a trust or...
1: For sure.
0: The way for us to protect our autonomy around what we do with our money is consider an ABLE account, consider some kind of trust, because even if they are based at a national bank versus a state level, all states have an ABLE account program of some kind. So
1: not all of them do. There's at least 10 that don't have their own ABLE program. So if you're in one of those states, you can access the national options. But most states do have their own program as well. So you can do a local version if you want. I know I like to bank local, so.
0: All right, well, thanks again, and it's been great talking to you about this.
1: Thank you.

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2: Motherful is a Black, Indigenous, Mothers of Color-led, multiracial, grassroots collective of single mothers in Columbus, Ohio, whose mission is to support, empower, and nurture single mother families through community.
3: The five goals of our organization are to substantially improve the material conditions and financial security of single mother families from barely surviving to thriving, to substantially improve the health and wellness of single mothers and their families, to substantially improve the communal care of single mothers and their families, to promote and substantially impact justice for single mother families through racial, gender, environmental, economic, and maternal justice initiatives, and to amplify the voices and stories of single mothers, building power for single mothers.

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1: Single mothers Heidi Howes and Lisa Woodward both came to the same conclusion, that mothering is not something best done alone. They initiated what's become a large and growing movement for mutual mothering support. Its name is Motherful. Here are excerpts from their video presentations found on maternalgifteconomymovement.org. Motherful co-founder Heidi Howes.
2: I'd had a vision in 2011 when I became a single mother. And the vision was a co-housing project where single moms could live together and support each other with the maternal labor of mothering. I moved into a duplex next to another single mother. And that was my first residence outside of my marriage. And it was extremely helpful because when you have small children, if you need to run to the store or you need to take one child to the ER, it's really helpful to have someone who is able to take the other child or just watch your children for a little bit. So that was my initiation into single motherhood. I had a sister friend next door who supported me. And when I moved away from that, I really felt the absence of it. So Lisa and I connected on single motherhood, and I told her about my vision, and she had similar visions.
3: I had similar visions. I was a teen mom raised by a single mom. I graduated high school pregnant and started on that journey.
1: Motherful co-founder Lisa Woodward.
3: I was lucky enough to be very good at finding research. I loved researching. So I was able to move through the system and the humps pretty easily. But when I started to have all my other kids, there just wasn't enough resources out there for moms. And so I met Heidi and we wanted to kind of bring all of the resources together and make a spreadsheet. That was our only goal. And that's how it started out.
2: In 2018, 5 years after we met, we finally came together and said, it's time. And we started to gather single moms that we knew to invite them to dinner with their children so that we could create community. So what we started was community dinners.
3: And we would have these dinners and we would have themes. We would have different speakers and a way to connect and talk about issues that single moms were having. And we would start to do this in different locations around Central Ohio area so we can start to get moms from all different sides of town.
2: We formed our 501c3 so that we could collect resources and distribute them to other moms.
1: 501c3 refers to the U.S. protocol for registering a nonprofit organization.
2: I just want to highlight that Motherful was born from a desire to create an organization that would provide a respite of community for single mothers and their children, where they would be understood and supported both emotionally and physically. Our vision is to create a motherful world in which all mothers and their children are valued, nurtured, supported, and cared for, where single mothers never again feel alone, abandoned, cast aside, stigmatized, or marginalized systemically or personally. We seek to build a safe, intentional community where single mothers joyfully and peacefully work together, uplift each other, and share an abundance of resources in a collaborative, equitable collective.
3: Motherful is a Black, Indigenous, Mothers of Color-led, multiracial, grassroots collective of single mothers in Columbus, Ohio, whose mission is to support, empower, and nurture single mother families through community, education, resources, art, and wellness. Founded in 2018 by single mothers, Motherful is a living, breathing, radical vision of collective future of motherhood. Currently, we have 577 members, and we're growing.
2: We really wanted to base our organization on solid values. So in 2020, we did a listening poll of our community about our values. This is a living document, and we're continuing to update it, and we're open to suggestions. And this is what we have now. We are a matriarchal organization. We believe all single mothers are sacred and worthy of support. We believe in valuing the work of mothers. We believe in an inclusive representative democracy, which includes acknowledging the damages inflicted on Black Americans through enslavement and post-emancipation exclusionary policies, acknowledging the damages inflicted on Indigenous people through colonialism, protecting and upholding voting rights, championing and fighting for civil rights and human rights, support for reparations. We believe in LGBTQIA rights. We believe in strong public education.
3: We believe in healthcare for all. We believe in reparative justice. We believe in reproductive justice and freedom. We believe in justice reform and rehabilitation. We believe in LGBTQIA rights. We believe in strong public education. We believe in safe communities and healthy relationships, which includes stronger common sense gun laws, support for survivors of domestic and gun violence, support of survivors of sexual assault and abuse. We believe in upholding disability rights, which includes equitable transportation, equal opportunity to employment and education, access to affordable health care, workforce development. We believe in a thriving and sustainable environment, which includes clean air, water, and parks, access to outdoor community spaces, homes free of toxins and poison chemicals, access to affordable and sustainable energy sources.
2: This is our organizational chart, which shows how we have built our organization as a non-hierarchical, matriarchal collective. We have board of directors. We also have the co-directors and staff, our collective members, our supporters and donors, and our volunteers. We've also built our organization on the matriarchal model, which is outlined in Heidegger Abendroth's Societies of Peace. So the economic level of the matriarchal model is economic reciprocity, balanced by the maternal gift economy. At the social level, founded on motherhood and non-hierarchical horizontal societies of matrilineal kinship. At the political level, gender egalitarian societies of consensus. And at the level of culture, worldview and spirituality, sacred societies and cultures of the divine feminine.
3: This is our first year doing a Matriarchs Council, and it's a year-long professional leadership development cohort. It started off with about 20 moms this season, and we ended with about 11 that went through all 12 months. So we have monthly meetings and an annual retreat and committee-led assignments within the organization. Matriarchs will learn the ins and outs of organizing and building while moving the Motherful Collective vision and mission. We plan to launch a new Matriarchs Council in June, in which our moms get to run for seats on the council. So it's really great that we can have both a board of directors and a matriarch council to make decisions.
1: The decisions Motherful members make are not abstract. They include issues of provisioning both the members of the group and members of the surrounding community.
3: When we first started having the community dinners, we made friends with a local youth center where we had a dinner. And since then, they've given their space to us as an in-kind donation for 4 years. So we turned the garage into our full pantry. So we get food donations every single day from Trader Joe's here, which stocks our pantry with all the yummy foods. We have commercial fridges, commercial freezer, and then we have a regular freezer fridge combo and shelving. We just opened a free store in the back of our pantry where moms can shop. We get a lot of donations. The community donates all the time. It also houses our diaper bank, and we have a laundry soap refillery inside of our food pantry. We have a bookcase of different toiletry items that are available. We have a menstrual cabinet that's stocked with cups and tampons and pads. We just try to stay stocked with all the things that would support our single moms.
1: Motherful also has a garden.
3: This year we're planting all medicinal herbs so we can use the herbs for tinctures, salves, or tea. We also have a farm that's about a few miles away from our location that brings us more fresh produce as well.
1: The long-range plans for Motherful are even more ambitious. They are working towards finding a location for a shared single mother community.
3: There's so many ways we could co-live together. So we are working on a big research deep dive with all of our members, finding out their current financial status and their current housing. We have a new database so we can track all of our impact and be able to show what moms are coming for, how many come to our events. We also have a map So we can see where all of our moms live, and you roll over it and you can see the mom's contact information and how many kids they have.
1: While Motherful focuses on the local community, it also has ambitions for outreach.
3: We want to go to the UN. Yeah, we want international support. We're just creative and always finding a new way. We're not scared of new ideas. We're not scared of changing directions. And we just take every day with power and strength and keep it going.
1: That was Motherful co-founder Lisa Woodward speaking at a salon hosted on the website maternalgifteconomymovement.org. You're listening to WINGS, Women's International News Gathering Service, a weekly radio series by and about women around the world. This week, the focus is on the organization Motherful, which is focused on securing the well-being and thriving of single mothers and their families. Here's the other Motherful co-founder, Heidi Howes.
2: We're striving in our organization to center mothering, which, as you can imagine, in a patriarchal, colonial, white supremacist, capitalist environment takes work for us to do. But here are some of the things that we do at Motherful to center mother leaders, particularly ourselves, because we are the primary staff at this time. We utilize flexible work hours and remote work. So we center our mothering and ourselves and our children first. Children are always welcome. Childcare is provided for our mothers when we do events. And also we support each other in the childcare. We move at the speed of trust, which is a quote from Adrienne Marie Brown. Moving at the speed of trust means that we don't hurry and hustle for the sake of growth. We also prioritize childcare. And then we have a non-exploitative value system where we maintain a 32-hour work week. And again, we normalize children at work and we normalize mothering. Also, wellness is one of the pillars of our organization. We have sound baths and energy healing every Sunday at our open house, which is when our pantry and our resource center are open to the whole community of single mothers. I'm a devotee of the Divine Mother and I'm a shamanic practitioner. When I was told in my dreams and in my work to build a temple for single mothers, I never thought we would be actually having our open house on Sunday mornings. When we did our retreat in a place called the Hocking Hills here in Ohio, beautiful place in Ohio, a lot of the moms shared that they had never been away from their children to have an experience like that. And everyone got a massage and we had a wonderful food and the hot tub and the sauna and we took hikes and it was just a beautiful time. But especially beautiful because it was a kind of healing experience that most of moms had never experienced. Everything we do is free for the single moms. On Sundays, any mom can come. When they become a member, there's an intake form and they agree to our values and they agree to be a part of the reciprocity, the community, and to give back what they can. We strive to build our organization on this model. We are feeding 100 families a week right now. So many of our moms are able to afford their rent because they don't have to buy groceries. We've centered the food security piece because it frees moms up from that stress. And we're also able to find a source of food that's not connected to the local food banks. So we don't have to ask moms for their IDs when they come. So that means that undocumented folks can come through and they don't have to worry about that. And also we have an independent food bank, so we don't have to deal with the logistics of reporting to someone. We're giving primarily organic produce, organic meats, dairy, and fruits. And every Sunday morning, we have different resources coming to our center. So moms can, for example, access free legal support from a lawyer who's created this nonprofit. And we just recently started a partnership with Women's Health Mobile.
1: Because it is strongly centered on Black and Indigenous communities, Motherful also takes on issues like racist policing.
2: The Columbus Police Department kills Black people at a very, very high rate statistically. And just in the fall, Takaya Young was a pregnant 21-year-old mother who was murdered in a parking lot by a police officer. And some of our mothers, our member mothers, have had their children killed by the state, murdered by the state unjustly. And so we do try to bring support to those mothers and bring awareness to these causes.
1: Taking such stands is not without its cost.
2: Much criticism, and we've lost members, we've lost funding, but we find it imperative that we speak up about not only the genocide in Palestine, but also all the genocides happening in the world, including the genocide happening to African Americans and indigenous people on this land, on Turtle Island. So wanted to share with you that we are not silent and we're not shy, even though many are, and we continue to pursue justice and use our voices to call for what's right. We've been in the trenches doing this work for the last 5 years, and even in our own city, overlooked by the Women's Fund, overlooked by many of those organizations, we persevere and we continue to march to the beat of our own drum. But we've just been so encouraged to be connected with the amazing elder scholars, and like, it's given us an amazing fuel to continue. Currently, we are focused on a guaranteed income program that we are building. We recently became the fiscal sponsor of an organization whom we love in Colorado called Loving Black Single Mothers. This year, starting in June, there will be 6 Black single mothers in the first cohort of what they're calling Forever Flourishing. And those single mothers will be receiving $2,500 a month, no strings attached. We're calling it a guaranteed thriving income. And 4 of those moms are actually in our collective. We're very, very excited. So overall, they will be receiving $30,000, which, as you can imagine, for many of them living in poverty their whole lives, this will be a huge opportunity to experience a hand up, you know, and a large hand up. And then on top of that, we are working to build Motherful's Guaranteed Income Program, which in the next year, we hope to start with 50 to 100 Black and Brown pregnant and parenting, early parenting mothers who will receive $500 a month. That's the goal. And if you'd like to contribute to that, we would love to have you. There is a donate button on our website. Just going to put that in there because we are always looking for supporters.
1: The Motherful website can be found at motherful.org. That's motherful.org. Again, Motherful co-founder Heidi House.
2: Another thing we're starting in the summer is our second business venture, which is a social enterprise called Plateful, because single moms have their plates full. And yes, out of the food that we receive, we are creating prepared meals, prepared family meals. We've partnered with another organization called Service Relief, and they have the expertise to create the menu with the chefs to create the meals. And so we'll be employing 3 single moms for this project for 6 months. It's a pilot. And in the pilot, we'll be giving away 120 meals per week that are already prepared, because single moms don't have time to cook most of the time. And so we saw that as an issue, even with our fresh food that we were giving away, that many moms couldn't stop with the convenience foods because of time. You know, they're working 2 and 3 jobs. So we are, yes, we need help. We're always looking for volunteers. So we are really excited to start Plateful, because that's also going to emerge as a business that will be public facing, so that folks can purchase a family meal and give a family meal. So it's a buy one, give one model. And after our pilot for the 6 months, then we're going to be opening a storefront, hopefully, or having the food available to the public to purchase, which will also support our operations. We are always looking for scrappy ways to make income, because we are single moms, you know, and that's what single moms do. But Motherful has had to scrape and innovate the entire way. And everything that you see that we've built has been, at least for the first 3 years, not funded at all. It was built on our backs, on our sweat and our magic. And we're so proud of that. And so we're always looking for the creative ways of doing things. We have an emergency fund grant, so moms in the collective can apply for help. We just paid the deposit and rent for a mom who was facing eviction. And because of Motherful, she's got a new house. Lisa walked her through everything, helped her with everything. You know, we were able to generate about $3,000 to give to her so that she was escaping homelessness with her three children and her disabled mother. So we're always looking for housing security solutions because we are in an affordable housing crisis.
1: Motherful's next big project, collective living.
2: So Motherful has always dreamed of the eco-village that would be somewhat out of town, where we have our farm and our performance space and our community center, and mothers can have their own homes that they own, you know, or that they own together. And that's the big vision. And in the meantime, we have partnered with a developer who also happens to be a mom, who was raised by a single mom here in Columbus, Ohio. And her name is Letha Pugh. And she heard our vision for housing project, co-housing project. And she approached us and said she wanted to build it with us. And so in 2026, we're planning a 20-unit apartment building on a land bank property in town. And the first floor will be commercial. It'll have our kitchen and our business with Plateful. And we'll also have childcare. And then we're going to have a couple of different models of like single family units inside of the apartment building. And then probably a floor that will be co-housing. So moms and kids will have their own rooms, but they'll have a shared living space. And that's kind of like phase one, or actually probably phase two. In the meantime, we're looking to purchase some duplexes or fourplexes on our own, because this apartment building we will not own at first. Our last year's budget was $417,000. So we're still looking to build our capacity to be able to own the housing project. But for now, we're partnering in innovative ways that we can. We just received a donation from a generous donor for $30,000 to support housing justice. And with that $30,000, we're hoping to raise up to $100,000 so that we can purchase a fourplex, and that $100,000 will be used as a down payment. A fourplex or a duplex or something similar, so that we can have emergency housing for single moms, and so that we can also build spaces for moms to live together. So the second phase is the apartment building, and the third phase will be our eco village. And we look forward to that. In April, we're putting our choir back together. We have a Motherful choir, and we're also putting together a performance for a local festival. And the performance is going to be monologues in the spirit of vagina monologues, where moms will be able to create, co-create a show. And we'll also showcase our songs that we write. So we're always looking in ways to enrich the souls of single mothers. Yeah. Alongside feeding our hearts and our bodies, we're feeding our souls. We are the praxis, as they say. We are the boots on the ground, and it is, it's intense. As you can see, I'm laying in my bed right now with a back injury. You know, I think we have carried a lot, probably more than we should. And we also know the urgency that is the state of motherhood, especially single motherhood for Black single mothers, Indigenous single mothers, Palestinian mothers, you know, and so on and so forth. So we have worked together, and that's why we built a co-directorship, right? And that's why we built a collective, because we knew this isn't something we can do alone, you know, and we need all of you here to also help us continue and make it happen, you know? And our hope is that single mothers in different cities will be interested in adopting our model and taking our collective blueprint. And we like to say that the future of motherhood is collective, and we are open to suggestions about that as well. We're looking to share our model with moms around the world. And we also, you know, have a vision of it kind of being like Girl Scouts for single moms. In other countries, it may look different. It may be moms who are married but just need, you know, to support each other. So we're ready, I think, to start being more nationally and internationally known. And we're hopeful that we can create a documentary and a book that can spread the message and spread our work. And we're so grateful that we have connected with you all, and that we are able to acknowledge that we have built a real life maternal gift economy. And we hope that we can bring more supporters to bring more resources and more awareness and love to single mothers around the world.
4: Mm-hmm. Yeah. So we have found that the majority of single moms that have come through our intake form, everyone has to pass through an intake form. The majority of them, I want to say over 50%, have experienced assault and violence. And, you know, for many of them, that's the reason they left their marriage. And so we just know that to be a fact of the population, our population. We ourselves have experienced that. And so we are, you know, it's a fact of life for single moms. And so we're sensitive to it and we address it on whatever level we can. And I just wanted to say that, you know, wherever you are, please uplift a single mother. Please give to a single mother. Please tell her you see her, because single mothers are suffering and they're struggling. And they're isolated and, you know, have a lot of loneliness. And many of them are, you know, just barely surviving. So call your mom. We always say that. Call your mom and then donate to Motherful. you can find us at motherful.org. There's a donate button on the side, really simple. And looks like we got 1 minute. So I just wanted to share our anthem. We love you. Our anthem, When Mothers Lead, the tune, if you want to think about a verse for it, I had a vision of a million mothers marching on Washington, singing this song. And it goes,

That was Motherful co-founder Heidi Howes. You also heard co-founder Lisa Woodward. The audio was excerpted from two video-recorded presentations at the website maternalgifteconomymovement.org. Diana Wanyonyi selected the clips used in this program. Wings thanks all our supporters, including your local community radio stations, Suzette Cullen and Genevieve Vaughn, theorist of the gift economy, whose events and writings can be found through the website maternalgifteconomymovement.org. The Wings sound logo is from Libana's album A Circle is Cast. I'm Frieda Worden. This is the Women's International News Gathering Service.

0: on X-Ray FM, you're listening to Street Roots Radio. I'm Hannah Francis. 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Street Roots is a nonprofit organization in Portland, Oregon that creates income opportunities for people experiencing homelessness and poverty by producing a newspaper and other media that are catalysts for individual and social change. Today, I have an interview with Street Roots correspondent Bruce Poinsett about his article, Taking the Helm, Black Mayors in Oregon Are Encouraging the Next Generation to Take Their Place. Hey, Bruce, thank you so much for being here.
1: Hey, Anna, thanks for having me on.
0: Yeah, absolutely. Thank you so much for bringing this really important story to attention. So first, to sort of set the stage, Oregon currently has three Black mayors, and all three of their terms are coming to an end. There's Mayor McGriff in Oregon City, Mayor Johnson in Albany, and Mayor Stovall in Gresham. And Mayor McGriff's term is ending, and Mayor Johnson and Mayor Stovall are up for re-election. Will you sort of like give me some context on how the midterms could affect this situation and why it's so important right now?
1: Well, yeah, I mean, the short of it is that, like you said, like Mayor McGriff's term limit will be up. Mayors Johnson and Stovall are both up for re-election. So, you know, at a time where there's three Black mayors, by January 2027, there could be none. And it's more of a look into, again, just like how Oregon deals with Black leadership, especially on a local government level. So Oregon's had nine Black mayors in history. The first was James Jim Bond in Manzanita, who was elected in 1994. And there's a period basically like starting in 2016 with the election of Ken Gibson in King City, where you had, I guess, you call it a renaissance of sorts. Oregon has 241 cities. So do the math. That's, you know, again, nine mayors over the course of Oregon's history. That's not a lot. But from 2016 through now, there have been six. So like I say, Ken Gibson, Walt Williams and River Grove, the aforementioned Mayors McGriff, Stovall and Johnson, as well as Tim Hall and Garibaldi. And yeah, like I said, when you look at these stories, because Oregon, you know, is let me put it like this. There's the stories in these different cities, they're very much shaped by the character of these cities themselves. But also it'd be in places when you think about Black mayors, a lot of people are surprised to hear that there have been Black mayors in Oregon, frankly. And a lot of these cities might surprise you, you know, because a lot of them, you're talking about like these small retirement communities, coastal communities. And then there's obviously like some exceptions, like Gresham being the fourth largest city in the state, you know, Oregon City, Albany being a little bit bigger, more on the development side. But again, like different mayors have, there's a lot of similarities in the struggles, obviously, in some level of isolation, slash being on this pedestal as the Black mayor

0: Black people in these high positions, it's really an opportunity to see, again, just like how the state still reckons with this history.
1: Thank you. Yeah, so you spoke with 5 Black mayors and former mayors in Oregon about their experience serving. What were some of the main things that stood out?
0: I would say, you know, I think the thing that first comes to mind is like, how do people deal with the pushback and adversity? Because a common theme, especially in like the election process, is a level of, you know, community excitement. And obviously, like, these are, with these elections, there are historic moments in all these respective cities in the state. But, you know, from there, and I also think it's notable that in most of these cases, these mayors are being elected in times of like major transitions in their respective areas. So go back to King City with former Mayor Gibson. That was a time when expansion was the big issue and going into these unincorporated areas. And, you know, so obviously there's support for that. There's also a lot of pushback that can take different terms. Some of it on grounds of just like, you know, trying to protect certain like environmental standards, protecting natural areas, but then also just, you know, how would I put this? Just, pushback from people who, you know, they've owned land in these unincorporated areas and they don't want anyone, you know, encroaching on that. So, you know, it's a matter of kind of stepping in and like, who's going to be the leader in this moment for, you know, fundamental change in the city. And it's kind of a similar story in Albany with Mayor Johnson. But meanwhile, I think it's also notable, but 3 of these mayors were elected in 2020. Obviously, you know, you're talking COVID, you're talking about the racial justice protests of 2020 following, you know, George Floyd. And, you know, obviously like a general election as well. So you're talking, and those mayors, just to be clear, that's Mayor Stovall and Gresham, Mayor Hall, or former Mayor Hall in Garibaldi, and Mayor Johnson in Albany. So you have, like, for Mayor Stovall, you have this a large conversation, obviously, around like defund the police from the protest movement at that time. And even though, as a mayor, he's been very adamant that he's not entertaining that conversation, you know, he was still kind of chosen in that moment to lead Gresham forward, basically endorsed by former Mayor Shane Bemis. And even with, I think what was interesting is, even though he was very much kind of against a lot of the notions of the protest at that time, the place where he found alignment with that group was that the idea of the best way to reduce crime is through reducing poverty. So he's put a lot of investment and a lot of emphasis on poverty reduction programs in terms of like bringing in businesses to, you know, offer more job opportunities, working in partnerships with schools and local businesses so that there's a direct pipeline for students into these job opportunities. And, you know, has had a fair amount of success. I believe he just won at the most recent Oregon Mayor's Association, won big leadership award in part for that work, and has been able to, you know, get grants from the state to support it. So, or, you know, another example in Oregon City where the previous mayor was recalled and Mayor McGriff, you know, wasn't even, they'd kind of like, they'd identified a person before her and that, you know, didn't work out. And then, you know, she stepped up from the city commission. She had been a long time neighborhood association leader and, you know, one special election, then one re-election. But in 2020, or one special election in 2022, to kind of, you know, step into that role. But I say all that to say, again, that just, it's almost, you know, there's this cliche that, and they've said this with former President Obama, where it's like, do you elect

0: first black president to step in and clean up the mess of the previous one. And there's, I'd be remiss if I didn't mention that there's somewhat of an element of that even in these Oregon elections, where a lot of these historic election wins are coming, like I said, in the time of major transition in the town, in the time where, you know, people are looking for someone to step up and shepherd their cities into a different direction.
1: Yeah, thank you for that. You already touched a little bit on some of the accomplishments and successes of these folks, but I wonder if you could touch a little bit more on some of the main accomplishments that these mayors are really proud of.
0: Yeah, so I think it was really common with a lot of mayors, and, you know, it also kind of gets into the concept of being a mayor for, quote unquote, being a mayor for all people versus being the, you know, first black mayor in a city. So I don't think it's a coincidence that a lot of them talked about, again, like development, and whether it's Gresham bringing in new businesses, you know, King City, the King City expansion, for example, like former Mayor Gibson just talks about even just like a park across the way from his house that previously, like when he and his wife moved into the city, was, you know, it was an unusable area. And now, you know, it's a thing where they have like year-round activities. Even in Garibaldi, Mayor Hall talks about, you know, restoring a relationship with ODOT after basically not being able to do, you know, the city had not done audits for a few years in a row and kind of had like a broken relationship with the state, wasn't able to get grants. So being able to restore that relationship with ODOT, bring in a, basically complete a major multi-million-dollar highway project. Even in Oregon City, Mayor McGriff talks about being able to do the Cayuse 5 Memorial, which is a partnership with the Confederated Tribes of the Umatilla Indian Reservation, and honors five Cayuse men who were wrongly hanged in 1850 following the death of a missionary in Oregon City. You know, Mayor Johnson, he's really, really touts the waterfront there and being able to just like develop the area, make it a place again where it's like a destination for people to come and enjoy the city, being able to just make it more vibrant. So I think a lot of like one of the really like common thread between all the mayors in these, again, like very different places, is being able to develop these things, being able to make their cities just more, not necessarily like tourist destinations, although that's definitely embedded in there too, but just being able to expand whether opportunities, whether aesthetically or especially in Gresham, in expanding jobs and reducing poverty numbers. Mayor Stovall's really, he names the poverty reduction work as probably his proudest accomplishment, not just for, you know, again, reducing poverty, but also reducing crime rates. And in no small part attributes that also to, again, just like the partnerships and bringing in new businesses, new job opportunities, working with Rosemary Anderson and Microchip. So that's kind of the more like common threads as far as accomplishments. You know, there's some other things, especially like for example, in Oregon City, Mayor McGriff talks about just like increasing communication, making sure that the town, like a physical newsletter, gets out to everyone in the city, just so people have the information, and increasing, I say, communication. Mayor Hall, former Mayor Hall, who I'm sure we'll get into, had a much more difficult time in Garibaldi. You know, he talks about just that need of building trust in communities. And I think even just doing like stuff like that, Mayor Johnson talks a lot about just being out there and active at events everywhere, being very visible, visiting schools all the time, just like being present. You know, that's also a theme again of combating that kind of again, like being on that pedestal, for better or worse, as the first black mayor in these cities.
1: So building off that, what were some of the main challenges that these mayors expressed to you?
0: The one that stands out the most is, again, Mayor Hall, who was recalled in 2023. When he joined the city council in 2019, he worked with the Portland Water Bureau before he and his wife moved to Garibaldi for retirement. And the issue he really focused on was financial mismanagement in the city. I mentioned not doing the audits before. So, you know, he was, again, going after feeling like there was, money being misspent by public officials, salaries that they couldn't afford in local government based on just like everyone in there having, you know, fixed incomes. And Garibaldi is a city of about 843 people, I believe. So he, you know, in going after that, I think it'd be safe to say that he made enemies. So he was elected in 2020, served in 2021, was reelected in 2022, but there was a very, I guess you'd say, like, aggressive recall campaign. Among other things he talks about that happened were, one being branded as quote unquote, like, he's not one of us in the city. And keep in mind, I said Garibaldi has 843 people. It's mostly a retirement community. According to the census, there are 5 black people total. So we kind of put two and two together there. But another thing he talks about was being stalked by a man with mental health issues who would call him at, you know, 3, 4 in the morning, you know, pressing him about government issues, and who, you know, threatened him. Says it that this man had also threatened the editor and the sheriff at the time. And I think what's difficult, even in just from a reporter's standpoint with this, is just there's limited information. So you have the Tillamook Headlight Herald, which is like the local paper reporting on it, but, you know, this is a business and it's, you know, it's paywalled. And honestly, like, most of the articles on any of the recall were paywalled. So a lot of people, unsurprisingly, like, just in learning more, talking with Tim, talking with some of the other mayors about this, it was just a lot of surprise around, like, how many people have not heard about this story at all. Again, no matter what side you fall on it, the idea that, you know, one of the 5 black people in Garibaldi who was the mayor of the city was recalled in this very contentious campaign, and there's a story in the Oregonian, but again, now it's paywalled and Mayor Hall does not, you know, or former Mayor Hall, you know, has had issues with basically like some of the stuff that was not reported in that story. But this idea that, again, like, you'd think this would be a story around the state, but it's just, it's kind of like a thing that the mayors are very aware of, but kind of outside that circle, it's not really, it's not known. It just kind of, you know, passes over. And I think there's just like some, especially when it comes to like this pushback and some of the uglier parts of the pushback, where, you know, there's a lot of, called just like carefulness around how it's discussed, reported, if it is discussed. Even go back to King City. So part of, you know, in the pushback on the expansion, you know, former Mayor Gibson's garage was spray painted with a no Fisher Road. So, and this is in reference to Fisher, specifically the Fisher Road expansion. He will say that, you know, it's not racially motivated, and, you know, take his word on that. But, you know, it's nonetheless, it stands out when, again, it's like, it's the first black mayor of the city and his home is vandalized. You know, So, and then, like I said, on the flip side, when you have, like I said, like Mayor Johnson, when he talks about being at all the farmers markets, being at all the, these business events, being downtown and passing out, buying carousel tickets with his own money and giving it out to families. And there's the positive side of that, but there's also the side where he talks about, being the black mayor. People feel like he says, I'm being a black person. If they don't see you being part of the community, they won't embrace you as part of the community. So basically what he's implying is just like there's an extra burden you have to take on as this, basically like as the first or as a black mayor, frankly, as a black elected official, to make sure people really like see you and trust and or at the very least respect you.
1: And sort of on that note, has there been a sense of solidarity built between these mayors?
0: Yeah, so it's a mixed bag. With Gibson, he said that, he actually names not being able to really build solidarity and connection with the other mayors as one of his greatest disappointments. And I should note that, again, he served from 2016 to 2021, and he had a year left on his term, but decided to resign early. And this did come not that long after the vandalism incident. But with the other mayors who, were sworn in 2021, the other mayors who were interviewed for the story, it sounds like maybe I can't tell whether it's like connected or not, but there's been they've reported a little bit more connection. It's limited just based on the nature of their jobs, where let's say, the times where they're really able to talk are, an Oregon Mayor's Association meeting, Oregon League of Cities, and on the offhand chance when they're visiting, each other's town. So, Mayor Johnson, for example, is, if people are in Albany, he'll try and, get them together for coffee. And it's kind of the dynamic around, but it's just not, they're not able to talk super often, but he also feels like they're, a call away if needed on these issues. So, like people know each other. They have their numbers, but it's also, there's just a strain based on the busyness. And I think the one thing though is that, like, I look at, following the recall of former Mayor Hall, where, when given the opportunity to speak in front of an Oregon Black Pioneers gala, for example, like it's one of the things Mayor McGriff called out it back in 2023, so very shortly after. It's one of the things, even for the story, that Mayor Johnson made sure to point out, is just that, really upset and frustrated with what happened with former Mayor Hall. And one of the things that I think was, I think there's this, it's the cliche is that it's a fraternity because it's, so small or whatever of these elected officials. But even then, with like there are layers to that. So like with Mayor McGriff as the first black woman elected, that's, when it comes to like commiserating on the intersections of racism, misogyny in these elected spaces, she has kind of like less to work with. And so she's also trying to find solidarity with a lot of the women who are mayors throughout the state, who in a lot of cases are in some of these smaller areas. So also dealing with, at least what she's said, is even like a deeper level of misogyny and prejudice in these communities. And is, working anyway on trying to build more support for that. But it's kind of, I just need to say, an uphill battle.
1: Yeah, absolutely. What did these five mayors and former mayors have as like sort of encouragement for the next generation of black people to run for office specifically?
0: I think the big thing is really doing your homework, I think, was a very common theme. So, you know, Mayor Johnson talks about, like, he's a business owner in the city, been long time coach, known in the community, but he kind of really got into local politics in 2017. And at the time, he'd attended a city council meeting. He's kind of frustrated with what he saw as like the dysfunction in there. So his path was not just attending city council, but attending like budget committee, different citizens advisory boards, just basically like anything he could with the intentionality of looking at, okay, how does this function? Mayor McGriff talks about a similar thing, just again, being a longtime neighborhood association leader and really getting to know the community. And I think they really just kind of like name that common mistake is that people think they can just kind of like step in without just having that knowledge of both how local government works and also just how their community runs and the people. So that was a very, I think both like current former mayors just really nailed home. It's like, know your community, know how government works, know the systems. Mayor Stovall added that, just being, the cliche is kind of like getting a seat at the table, but more so being at like where that we are needed in these places where decisions are made. So it's good to be on these subcommittees and these advisory groups, but at the end of the day, there's a lot of stuff. I feel like when I'm talking about these, it can seem like competing things of do all this pre-work to get there. And it's kind of like a yes and thing that I think he really hits on, as far as like, do the preparation, know your community, but also your voice is needed there. These perspectives aren't at these decision-making tables. So I think the big piece and another common thread with all these mayors was encouraging, younger generations, just aspiring Black leaders in general, to get out there and do this, because it's needed right now. And I think bigger, like, these mayors, I should point out, they're by no means a monolith, whether it's in like political ideology, just how they move as people in general. But I think they're all committed to not being the first and last. So just encouraging people to really like step into these roles and, be as prepared as you can possibly be when you do.
1: Well, thank you so much for your time, Bruce. I really appreciate it.
0: Yeah, thank you again for having me.
1: You've been listening to an interview with Street Roots correspondent Bruce Poinsett for Street Roots Radio. On X-Ray FM, I'm Hannah Francis.

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0: This last weekend, I went to Crash Landing, a music festival in Hillsboro. The festival happens at the top of a hill in Hillsboro where a man lives in a plane. Bruce Campbell lives in a Boeing 727 that he had shipped from Greece and transported to his property in 1999 when he bought it for $100,000 and he had it reconstructed there on the mountain. The bands at the festival perform on the wing of the airplane, and some DJs play in the woods, and there are art exhibits and art vendors. And this is the fifth year of the festival. I got to sit down with Abby from the Misfits of Ugly Hollywood, which is the band that opened up the festival on Friday evening. You were just listening to one of their songs, Not For Long, featuring Sunshine Scott, and you're going to hear a few more throughout the next 20 minutes, but for now, let's get into the interview.
1: My name is Abby, she, her pronouns. I am with Misfits of Ugly Hollywood. I sing and play guitar.
0: Nice. Mm-hmm. And where are we, Abby?
1: Right now, we are outside of Hillsboro, Oregon, in the woods where a plane has crashed. Just kidding. No, there is a plane in the woods that doesn't fly anymore, and we are at a music festival where we get to play on the plane.
0: How did you get invited to this show?
1: It was actually kind of funny. So Kate, who is my sister and the drummer in the band, came across a poster of the show and found out about the show because we're all new here to Oregon. And they had made a post and they're like, hey, what bands do you want to see at Crash Landing this year? And so we had all of our friends go on the Instagram post and tag Misfits of Ugly Hollywood probably like 30 times. And then Crash Landing people were like, wow, I guess they really want us to have these people. So they reached out after we put in an application and they invited us to come play. And here we are. Yeah.
0: Definitely there was a turnout for you guys. So yeah. Makes sense.
1: I would like to think that we had a pretty good turnout.
0: Yeah. You did. Yeah. How did the show go?
1: It was great. It was really fun. So we were the first band to play. It was really good. We had a new bass player come play with us. This was our first time playing with them. And we also had our friend Ben come and play saxophone, which was also really cool. That was the first time we played a lot of those songs live with the saxophone. So it was incredible. I feel like we all did a good job. It was great seeing the crowd dance. And there were some bees that were landing on my microphone while I was singing, so that was freaking me out a little bit because I don't like bees. But it was good.
0: You played it off really well.
1: I tried.
0: What are like some of your songs about? Like, where does your inspiration come from?
1: That's a good question. Kind of. I don't know. I've never been one to like sit down and be like, I'm gonna write a song like right now. Some people do that. Like Lewis is one of those guys, one of those people who can just sit down and structurally write it out. For me, I gotta be in a mood. I gotta be in like an upset mood or an angry mood or a really happy mood. And then I'm just like, most of the time when I'm writing, I'm just like jamming with other people and I'm like, oh, that sounds really cool. And then it just kind of, you just think of things and how you're feeling and it just kind of comes out. So it's funny, one song that we have out is called Nasty and Mean. And I wrote that song about Kate because it is my sister. And anyone that's got a sibling, they know. They really, really know how to push those buttons, you know. So we were living in Chicago. I don't even remember what she did. I don't. But she really pissed me off. And I wrote that song called Nasty and Mean. So if you listen to the lyrics, that is Kate sometimes. But
0: amazing. And now you play it together.
1: And we do. And sometimes we do a little banter on stage. And I'm like, this song's about Kate. This is my sister. And it's kind of funny. We get some chuckles from people when we play that. But yeah, I don't know. I like sometimes, you know, you write other songs. Like Tuesday's Gone, I think. Yeah, that's the one. I wrote that when I was living in Chicago as well. Broke as hell. Couldn't afford anything. It was super living paycheck to paycheck. It was during the pandemic, you know. Everything shut down. And so that song's just kind of about hanging out with your friends, trying to have a good time, and, you know, just making the most of what you got. And, yeah. And then we also write some songs that are a little bit more political too, like Coyote, or we have another song coming out, you know, a couple songs actually that are kind of more on the political end of things and just kind of, you know, state of the world where it's at, where a lot of people's priorities are and where they should be. So. Mm-hmm.

0: And what's your like music writing process as a band? Like, how does that work for you guys?
1: Honestly, sometimes it's a lot of Kate and I writing things. Lewis will do it here and there, but it's mostly Kate and I. And we kind of just start writing something on a guitar, come up with some vocals, and then we bring it together as a band. And then, like, Lewis, or, like, if Kate brings a song to me, then, you know, Lewis and I will hop in and we'll help, like, write more, add to it, like, change some guitar parts if we want. Then we have bass and, you know, drums. But I would say a lot of the times, like, our songs just kind of come from jamming. And yeah.
0: Cool.
1: Yeah.
0: So, like, how did your band sort of come together?
1: So Kate and I started the band in 2018, like right the summer after I graduated high school. And we've had so many people in and out of the band, always men, by the way, for some reason. So we started actually as Willowood was the name of our band. And we had this guy named Vinny, and he played guitar at this, and we wrote all the Willowood demos that are on Spotify or Apple, whatever you listen to now, those were written with our friend Vinny. And very early on in writing stage, like learning how to write music and stuff, you know, it was very influential on just like, you know, Chicago dirt rock, like Twin Peaks, bands like that. Yeah, eventually, you know, things just, you know, Kate and I wanted to move to Chicago. You know, we just kind of grew apart. So Vinny ended up leaving the band, and we brought our friend Joel into the band to play bass. So we were a three-piece. And that was actually where we were in that stage of the band when we met Lewis. So at that point, we had changed our name to Misfits of Ugly Hollywood, and we revamped when we moved to Chicago. And that's why we named the demos, the Willowood demos, as tribute to the previous band name. And, yeah, so we were living in Chicago. A friend of ours was in South Carolina going to college there, and he hit us up and he was like, "Hey, I've got some friends here that are in the music scene. They're playing this show, and you guys should come down and open for them." So we were like, "Hell yeah!" We packed up my Subaru Forester with all of our gear and drove 14 hours to Columbia, South Carolina, and that is where we met Lewis, and we opened for him. I don't think he liked me at first. I really don't think he liked me at first. And come to find out, I think it's just the vibes that he gives off sometimes. No diss, Lewis, if you listen to this. But, yeah. And so we meet Lewis, and, you know, we hit it off. And, you know, he's like, I'm throwing this music festival. It's actually kind of similar to the music festival we are at right now, Crash Landing. But we called it Music at Midsummer. And it was in the Blue Ridge Mountains in North Carolina. So the festival happened to be like 3 weeks after that, so we packed up our stuff and drove all the way back down, and we played the show, and, you know, kind of the rest is history. Kate and I just made a lot of really good connections there. Things kind of fell through with our bass player at the time, so we brought our friend Joe in to play bass, and then not too long after that, we brought Lewis in to play lead guitar. At this point, we're probably at about April of 2022, so about 4.5 years ago, and since then, the four of us have just kind of been writing and playing music and traveling around the whole damn country doing everything, and it's been really fun. Mm-hmm. Yeah.
0: Y'all played this show at Crash Landing, and then you have another show coming up, right?
1: Mm-hmm. We have a show next weekend. We're doing a little small event show for a Portland record store called Second Chance Records. So we're going to go play a small little, I think it's like an acoustic set that we're going to be doing for them, which would be really fun. But moving forward, we have an EP coming out this fall that is in the stages right now. I can't give away too much on it, but I can say it's really good, and some of my favorite songs and stuff that we've made so far. So definitely stay tuned for that.
0: Yeah, where can people find your music and stuff?
1: You can find our music on YouTube, Spotify, Apple Music. I think it's on Amazon too. SoundCloud? No, not on SoundCloud. Bandcamp. That's what I meant. It's also on Bandcamp. But yeah, it'll probably be coming out, I want to say sometime end of September, beginning of October. We've got to work through some things with our manager.
0: Sounds good.
1: Mm-hmm.
0: And is there a place that people can like figure out when your next concerts are going to be, or like...
1: Yeah, you can give us a follow on Instagram. We are always very active on there and are always telling people about the things we are getting up to on the gram. Yeah, so we also have a website called uglyhollywood.com for those that don't use social media, and we post all of our upcoming shows and events and links to where you can find our music and all of that jazz, a little bit about what we do and where we're from, and yeah, so feel free to check that out as well. Stay updated.
0: Anything else?
1: Love like a misfit.
0: Okay. I want to know what that means.
1: You want to know what that means? Okay. Love like a misfit. So it's just like a thing that we say. So like the whole story behind Ugly Hollywood was something we came up with because like Hollywood is very mainstreamed. The music industry, the art scene, like it's very mainstreamed. It's like, especially nowadays with just like there's, what do they call them? I don't know. Just like people just have such a look to be able to make it nowadays, you know? And so we created Ugly Hollywood that is like the anti-Hollywood. So like everyone and anyone, everybody is welcome in Ugly Hollywood. You know, we take all the misfits, all the people that feel like they don't belong, and that is Ugly Hollywood. And so we are the misfits of Ugly Hollywood. So we like to always say love like a misfit. And I don't know, I guess it just means, you know, love everyone, be kind, you know, support those.

That was Ready or Not by the Misfits of Ugly Hollywood. Before that, you were listening to an interview with one of the Misfits, Abby. If you want to hear live music from them, you can catch them at Second Chance Records on August 22nd, along with several other bands playing throughout the day for Second Chance Records' one-year anniversary. You can check out more info on that show and about the Misfits of Ugly Hollywood linked at the description of this episode on the comments. Here's their song Coffee Stains to play us out. For X-Ray FM, I'm Hannah Francis.

0: This is National Native News. I'm Jill Freitas. A wildland firefighter from the Northwest Arctic community of Norvik died Tuesday. Federal officials say 41-year-old Leslie R. Washington worked for a Huslia-based company called Scorched Earth Services. It was contracted to help fight a 30,000-acre fire on the Minnesota-Canada border in the Superior National Forest. Washington and his team were in northern Minnesota when he died after an undisclosed medical emergency. In a statement, U.S. Wildland Fire Service Chief Brian Fennessy said the agency is, quote, heartbroken at the loss of a wildland firefighter who died while protecting others, end quote. Washington's wife told KOTZ News she remembers her husband as humble, kind, and devoted to his family. The Department of the Interior says it's working with the U.S. Forest Service to support Washington's family, co-workers, and the broader firefighting community as they grieve. Scorched Earth Services says Washington's remains will be sent from Minnesota home to Norvik. While crews continue to mop up wildfires on Oregon's Warm Springs Reservation, a relief drive is underway to help affected horses and livestock. Brian Bull of Underscore Native News and KLCC reports.
1: The goal of the Warm Springs Animal Relief Fund was to raise $15,000 for hay, feed, and care for animals who've lost forage and grazing land. At last check, they had nearly twice that amount. The fundraising efforts are extending beyond Central Oregon. Last Sunday, Lisa Smolenska sold bouquets donated by Charles Little Flower Farm outside Lock, Stock & Bagels in Eugene. She raised nearly $700.
2: But this has got to be ongoing because the animals are going to need forage over the winter time as well and beyond.
1: Her horses and cows lost 99% of their grazing district to the Beachcomb fire.
3: They all started coming home in groups, and there is absolutely nothing to eat.
1: Smolenska says she'll do another flower fundraiser this Sunday. For National Native News, I'm Brian Bull in Eugene.
0: The Petersburg Indian Association recently announced that they will be repatriating the remains of a 6-month-old Tlingit girl. She's one of three ancestors the tribe plans to inter in Petersburg. KFSK's Bees Hohen has the story.
4: Stephanie Akins is the administrative assistant for Petersburg's tribal government, the Petersburg Indian Association. She spearheaded the repatriation project. And at a community dinner last week, she said she's been working on this since last May.
5: There's a lot of clan objects that have been taken and returned, not many who are ancestors.
4: The tribe applied for a grant to help cover the cost of the repatriation efforts through the Native American Graves Protection and Repatriation Act, or NAGPRA. NAGPRA is a federal law that requires federal agencies and institutions that receive federal money to return important remains and objects of cultural patrimony to lineal descendants, culturally affiliated Indian tribes, and Native Hawaiian organizations. Petersburg's tribe received about $24,000 for this project. The infant will be one of three ancestors the tribe plans to inter in Petersburg. Akin says that the remains of the 6-month-old girl are currently being held at the Burke Museum of Natural History and Culture in Seattle. Akins will be among a group of three traveling to Seattle on September 1st to receive the remains. They'll return to Petersburg on September 4th and plan to host a ceremony at the airport that day for the infant girl's return.
5: She has been gone away from her land for almost 100 years.
4: Akins says that the tribe will host a larger ceremony later in the fall, where they will inter the remains of the girl along with the two other ancestors already in their possession. In Petersburg, I'm Baze Hohen.
0: And I'm Jill Freitas.
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Hey y'all, this is Julia at the Commons. At a town hall for District 4, I had a question for Mitch Green. Okay, so that room we were in was so echoey, and I don't blame you at all if you didn't hear what I said. So I'm going to say what Mitch said again. Number one, he said the city is responsible for public space and infrastructure. He then goes into how the city and the county are getting muddled because the county is typically responsible for homelessness services, and yet the city has been taking a big role in that as well, especially with Mayor Wilson's overnight shelter programs, etc. However, he says, the bottom line is that the city doesn't do social services. His number two is that the city takes care of land use. Think zoning and code changes. These zoning and code changes are supposed to lead to what he says is, and I quote, robust economic growth and housing production, end quote. His number three is that the city is responsible for public safety. So, for example, Portland police, and then the county has sheriffs, the county jail, and maintains courtroom security, as well as they patrol unincorporated areas. The county also includes the district attorney. Now, historically, the city has had way more public engagement than the county. Yet, the county is responsible for getting the unhoused housed, they prosecute crimes in court, and they run critical services like preschool for all, behavioral health care, and our libraries. Most of Portland sits inside Multnomah County, with very small sections reaching into Washington and Clackamas County. In the last census, our Multnomah County had a population of 815,428 people. But Multnomah County isn't just Portland. It is also Gresham, Troutdale, and along the Columbia River Gorge all the way out to the most forested areas of the Bull Watershed. Multnomah County has four commissioner districts. Yeah, so heads up, you as a citizen of both the county and the city have a county district and you have a city district. And they don't overlap super evenly. So bear with me. I'm going to try and connect where you are in terms of the city districts slash you, where you live in the city or what city, to your county commissioner district. So take a deep breath and do my best. Okay. If you are in District 1 for the city, that's the furthest east side of Portland and up to the Portland Airport, and you live east of Southeast 148th Avenue, you are in County Commissioner District 4, and your county commissioner is Vince Jones Dixon. If you live west of 148th Avenue, and you are in City Council District 3, you are also most definitely in County Commissioner District 3 as well. This is where the county and the city have the most overlap. Your county commissioner is Julia Brim Edwards. But if you live closer to the river on the east side, you are in County Commissioner District 1 with Megan Moyer. That is your county commissioner, Megan Moyer. So think, if you're driving down Hawthorne towards the Hawthorne Bridge and you pass Fried Egg I'm in Love, and you pass Fried Egg I'm in Love, I really like their sandwiches. It's a landmark for me. I don't know if it is for you. But if you pass Fried Egg I'm in Love, you are now in County

0: a lot going on with the city, no lie. But with an upcoming charter reform for the county and an election November 3rd, it's time we clocked in to examine the stakes of where we live in relation to the county. We are a citizen, both of the county and the city, not to mention the state and the nation. Right now, most of our political discourse centers around affordability and addressing houselessness. And for that, we need to take a good look at the county. Again, the next election for county commissioners is this November 3rd. And there's also an opportunity coming up for a Multnomah County reform to their charter.
1: Executive controls the agenda and the proceedings of the legislative branch. And it has not, I don't think it's served the county particularly well in the last several decades. I support, and this is my personal opinion, I won't speak for anybody else, I support having a professional county manager, and that the chair is no longer be the chief executive, but be the presiding officer of the county.

The following is an essay that I wrote in a reflection on the August 5th council proceedings. This didn't get to air last week, so I am putting it up this week for you all, and I hope it's helpful for you to get some insight into the social and cultural climate around what's happening with the Moda Center. On Wednesday, August 5th, I went to City Hall to do my usual reporting. I arrived during a 10-minute break after the first topic of the agenda. The second agenda item was the Moda Center. I was right on time. I am accustomed to visiting City Hall. The typical bustle, the security process, and the smell of public furniture, which is why, on Wednesday, after coming through City Hall's front doors, I immediately took note of the sounds I could hear coming from upstairs. I said hello to the guards. I opened my bag so they could see the only threatening device was my recording equipment, which, unfortunately, is not on their list to confiscate. They are still entitled to do a thorough search for good measure, which they did, and as they rummaged through my bag, I took in the clamoring of heels, the cacophony of well-placed laughs, and the overall feeling of a well-organized team on their way to victory. It was a sound familiar to me, though I only hear it about once a year. I have another job, working in Major League Baseball, and I attend winter meetings once a year. Yes, the winter meetings, for the baseball fans out there. I have a very specific job in baseball, and it does not include being impressed with RBIs and pitching speeds. What it does involve is paying meticulous attention, planning, and executing the small victories that never get celebrated so the big visible victory can be achieved. You're welcome. Anyway, I am very familiar with the sound of dazzling, well-orchestrated persuasion, especially inside of professional sports. What I wasn't prepared for was the wall of expensive perfume. I didn't flinch, but I did exhale as fast as possible. Security was impeccable on Wednesday the 5th. They seemed to have either given each personnel a haircut or selected only the freshest cuts to be on duty that day. As usual, I began my gentle milling and note-taking and noticed Vice President Olivia Clark chatting merrily with We Are Rip City. These are the AstroTurf leaders. And Mayor Wilson being talked up by a tall, bald man in an expensive suit whom I suspect was a strong

contributor to the expensive smell. The vibe, I'm telling you guys, was fantastic. Blazers gear was littered about on chairs and benches for people to grab for free, and there wasn't an opposing view in sight. The bell rang, like the period at the end of a sentence, and all of us made our way swiftly into the hall. By 11 a.m., council proceedings began with Councillor Pertle-Guinea, pointing out that, in typical negotiations, one party brings forward their first offer and the other party comes with their first offer, and then, as she says, you work closer together. But that, and I quote, from what they've heard, this is going to be a more fluid process than that, end quote. She asks if this is the case. Council President Jamie Dunphy looks down and confirms that what she said is the case and says yes while lifting himself out of his chair with his hands to readjust an obvious discomfort. He then proceeds to invite a panel of invited testimony that includes Mike Thielen from We Are Rip City Coalition, Victoria Laura, co-chair, We Are Rip City, Kara Strodenmeyer Phillips, We Are Rip City, VP of Diversity, Equity, and Inclusion at Moda Center Health, Claire Hamill, President of the Portland Fire, Kathy Keithley, President of Gresham City Council, Yasmin Ibarra, Political Director of SEIU Local 49, Wendy Johannes, Executive Director of the Albina Vision Trust, and seven more political and business leaders. There are two coalitions active on the Blazers and City Moda Center deal. One is We Are Rip City, and the other is Rip City Not Rip Off. Both coalitions want a renovation of the Moda Center. The primary debate is who will pay for it. We Are Rip City positions itself as a grassroots coalition of organizers. However, this turf is fake grass. There's no roots. For context, AstroTurf team We Are Rip City hired March Strategies as their marketing and strategy consultant. March Strategies only just recently wrapped up a consulting project for the Blazers. Leading members of We Are Rip City are also business leaders with huge ties to big companies. For contrast, Eden Krolowitz of Rip City Not Rip Off is a Blazers fan and has no professional history in sports. His opposition was the well-oiled machine that is the Portland Trail Blazers. Sport teams don't just drill their athletes, they drill their staff too. Opening the agenda item, Council President Dunphy fumbled out, and I quote, we have a number of panels invited to give testimony, end quote. My question sitting there was, so is this a panel or is it testimony? I've been to council for 20 months and I've seen plenty of panels. A panel typically includes subject matter experts being interviewed by city council on their expertise, or they give a presentation on their topic area. Testimony is where people come to share their opinion on how the council should vote on a specific agenda item. The invited list of political and business leaders gave no presentation, and they were not questioned by the council. What they shared fell squarely into the category of public testimony, with a special slot at the front of the line. Inviting We Are Rip City and their supporting business and political leaders to the front of testimony line was like making the first half of a basketball game a free throw contest for a team of 6-foot athletes against a team of players who could barely reach the rim. Their testimony would go on to frame every public testimony after them. These testimonies were filled with rhetoric provided by Blazers and We Are Rip City, talking points that have little to no evidence behind them, such as, and this is a quote from the We Are Rip City website, that it is an economic engine, the Moda Center, for the Rose Quarter in the Central City, unquote. Independent sports economist J.C. Bradbury noted in an information session with city councilors that data shows that money being spent at the Moda Center is simply money that would otherwise be spent in other parts of the city. And this is true of other cities in relation to their sports arenas. So what are the Blazers doing? They are playing ball. This is Blazers admin's game. Their athletes play 82 games in a season, but the admin are just as competitive
and they don't get a good competitive operations opportunity for 15 or 20 years. 20 years to practice and network and perfect their city hall layup. Their owner is their coach, and the fans are watching. So I understood when a woman sitting next to me was doing selfie fist pumps every time there was public testimony in favor of the publicly funded renovation. In her tailored suit and her Blazers pin, her eyes and ears clinging to every word of public testimony, she was calculating the score in real time, watching her careful planning and practice play out. And together, we kept score. With a lead of 12 invited testimonies at the start of the council meeting, the Blazers had a head start to zero. Each of the 12 testifiers gave some variation of the same pitch. Mike Thielen from We Are Rip City Coalition said, "Don't lose what we have. The city needs to invest in the Moda Center." Kara Stroudmeyer Phillips from We Are Rip City said, "The Blazers are essential to the culture of Portland. The Blazers bring economic vitality to the city." Kathy Keithley, president of the Gresham City Council, said, "Rip City isn't just a slogan, it's our identity. The Moda Center must be reinvented for all of us," end quote. Then Adriana Locke took the mic. She said, "Oregon is bracing for $421 million in cuts to Medicaid next year. So when I heard that the state legislator approved $365 million to renovate the Moda Center, I felt deeply betrayed. At a time when so many of us are having to tighten our belts, investing so much public money requires careful scrutiny that I did not see." She directly contradicted the economic claims from earlier testimony. She said, and I quote, "My small business is within walking distance of the Moda Center, but we don't benefit from its business like the center itself," end quote. She also said how many public services the Moda Center already uses, from the state healthcare many of its employees are on, to the TriMet services that get employees and fans to games and concerts at the Moda Center. In total, 52 of the testimonies given were in favor of the public funding of the Moda Center renovation. This, up against 20 testimonies that questioned the method of funding the renovation. Adriana closed her testimony by saying, and I quote, "The Blazers are a beloved Oregon tradition, but gone are the days of Paul Allen investing millions of his own money in the places and teams that he loved. It's a shame that the new owners don't share his community-minded values, love of the team, or respect for the thousands of jobs that hang in the balance. But that's why we elected you, the counselors, to be good stewards of our city. We need you to play a different game and find a way forward to create good jobs without risking state and local public funds," end quote. When I walked into city council that day, what I heard was the sound of public officials playing the Blazers administration's game. Adriana Locke reminded the room that it wasn't theirs to play.

0: Hey, thanks so much for sharing our program and for reaching out to our stations and sponsors and letting them know that you're listening. It really means a lot to us. Welcome back. 10 minutes before the hour. Picking up your calls here, Janet in Mineral, Washington. Hey, Janet, what's up?
1: Hi, Tom. I wanted to talk about the Tate brothers, and I'm referring to an article, June 6th, in the New Yorker that documents how Tucker Carlson, Donald Jr., Elon Musk, and Charlie Kirk all had close relationships with these two, and how
0: these two professional rapists.
1: Yes, how sadistic they were. I mean, they branded the women, they choked them, they beat them. Incredibly manipulative, and I'm sure checked all the boxes for.
0: And they ran a rape academy, an online rape academy,
1: yes,
0: where they taught men how to
1: exactly.
0: rape women.
1: Yeah, they charged,
0: and,
1: you know.
0: Oh, and one of them, yeah. I think it was Andrew, is the dating mentor to Barron Trump.
1: Incredible.
0: Yeah.
1: Yeah. I just wanted to mention that.
0: Yeah. Well, thank you, Janet. It's something that needs to be mentioned more often. I appreciate that. You did your public service today. Thank you. Roger in Seattle. Hey, Roger, what's up?
2: I wanted to thank you for having that gentleman from Social Security substitute for you for, what was it, 4 or 3 days?
0: Yeah, Alex.
2: I learned a lot from him that I didn't see in my AARP that I've been subscribing to for since 20 years ago.
0: Yeah. AARP is mostly an organization that they make most of their money selling Medicare Advantage insurance. And so,
2: well, maybe you ought to also get an expert from either Kaiser Family Foundation or one of the other nonprofit that is not ripping people off, like
0: yeah.
2: United, whatever, or Aetna, or all the others.
0: Yeah.
2: And then maybe that'll also, you know, give more detail than the Social Security expert you had. But I mainly wanted to mention, I just finished getting coffee in the Seattle neighborhood known as the Socialist Republic of Fremont,
0: mm-hmm.
2: because it has a two-story high Lenin statue. I don't know if you've ever visited Seattle, but
0: I have many times, but I didn't know about the statue.
2: But it is famous in Seattle for doing what your wonderful Port ICE protesters did, having an annual parade of nude bicyclists. But what I'm trying to do is say, expand on your idea that capitalism might be sinful to socialists and or communists or the people around that Lenin statue in Fremont. Because I think Democrats are afraid to embrace our mayor, who you helped fundraise at the beginning of the year, and AOC or Bernie, because they're afraid, oh, we're going to be labeled as communists. Well, the stupid idiots who support MAGA are not going to remember the, you know, the things about, oh, the communists are bad because this, that, and the other. They should be updating the Clinton cliche, it's the economy, stupid, mm-hmm. and say that populists now include millionaires. Do you know where Oregon ranks in the country for number of millionaires? Number 24. Hmm. Of course, north of you, we're 13.
0: Is that on a per capita basis or in absolute
2: numbers?
0: Well,
2: you look it up on Wikipedia, and it lists all 50 states.
0: Okay. Interesting.
2: So I think that's the problem with the Schumers and the, you know, head of the DNC, and even my unfortunate congressperson to the north of me, who's head of the DCCC, they're thinking, oh, we got to think like the Clinton area, that millionaires will move from Washington. Well, you should see all the bad publicity that the Starbucks head is getting for threatening to move all his C-suite people to Tennessee.
0: Yeah.
2: Do you think they're going to get the school systems, the universities, and the other infrastructure that the Project 2025 is supporting? Supporting cutting
0: gut. Yeah, no, I get it, Roger. Roger, well said. Thank you very much. Paul in Ambler, Pennsylvania. Hey, Paul, what's up?
3: I wanted to talk about the founding of Social Security.
0: Mm-hmm.
3: During the Depression, there was a physician in California. His name was Townsend. And before Social Security became a gleam in FDR's eye, Townsend was pushing a plan to pay the elderly, not workers, not retired, the elderly, $200 a month. Back in those dollars from the 1930s, mm-hmm. the height of the Depression,
0: which would be $3,000 or $4,000 a month in today's money, presumably.
3: The pressure of the Townsend movement, and it was a social movement,
0: mm-hmm.
3: forced FDR and other politicians to deal with this issue because the elderly were basically the most poor people in the country.
0: Yep.
3: And it didn't matter what color you were.
0: Yep.
3: Because you were worn out, you couldn't work. And if you couldn't work, you couldn't get a penny.
0: Mm-hmm.
3: And people were literally found dead, starved to death in the streets of America in their homes.
0: Yep.
3: Because there was no way they could support
0: And frozen them. To death in the winter and dying of heat stroke in the summer. And yeah, absolutely. Diseases of poverty, basically.
3: They were lucky if they made it to 60.
0: Yeah.
3: If we don't, and I mean your listeners, the highly informed voters, don't start to get out and start a committee and meet in your VFW or your library or your bookie or your pool, wherever you gather. You need to start now, and then call up your congressperson and say, listen, I got 20 people meeting every month in the library, the VFW, wherever, the synagogue.
0: Mm-hmm.
3: We want you to come in and explain Social Security 2100 Act and how you're going to pass it.
0: Yeah.
3: If we don't put pressure on these people, don't hold your breath.
0: I agree.
3: Larson got voted out of office. This is what we can expect as each day gets closer to November the 3rd. That's when the election is for the midterm.
0: You know, prior to Reagan, you could actually live on Social Security. You know, it's deteriorated since then, so now it's kind of supplemental. But yeah, I get it, Paul. I completely agree. And well said. Thank you very much. Oh, my. All right, so Trump's crypto empire gets a bank. This is wild. Stick around. We'll be right back.
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6: I'm Rick Smith, and this is Labor History in 2. On this day in labor history, the year was 1985. That was the day that workers at the Hormel plant in Austin, Minnesota, went out on strike. They were members of the United Food and Commercial Workers Union, Local P9. Hormel had slashed workers' wages by 23% during the early 1980s. Benefits were also diminished and incentive programs rolled back. These changes cut deeply into the Hormel workers' earnings. What had been considered a good job was changing drastically. This was the story for many workers in Reagan-era America. The 3,500 Hormel workers voted overwhelmingly to strike. The National UFCW discouraged the action. The strike lasted more than a year. Strikebreakers were brought in, including some of the union members who crossed the picket line to return to work. The National Guard was called in to keep the peace between strikers and the scabs. After a year, the strike went down in defeat. Even after the strike, many of the workers were not called back to work. They were put on waiting lists for a job to reopen. Some never returned to the plant. 25 years after the strike, the Austin Daily Herald staff wrote, quote, "What resulted was a bitter, drawn-out labor dispute that drastically impacted the community, from workers who lost their jobs to families that were torn apart by the picket lines." The strike became the feature of a documentary by Barbara Koppel. In 1990, the documentary American Dream won the Academy Award. The film tells the story of the Hormel strike as a window into the tragic experiences of many workers during the 1980s. The film was made on a shoestring budget. Singer Bruce Springsteen provided $25,000 to help support this important film. Labor History in 2 brought to you by the Illinois Labor History Society and The Rick Smith Show.
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0: New York. This is Democracy Now!
1: You know, the federal government was conducting an illegal and murderous campaign of terror against immigrant working class people in the Twin Cities. So it's not a surprise to us that they were using these methods to try and infiltrate and map the folks who were organizing opposition to their campaign.
0: After federal agents killed Renee Good and Alex Preti in Minneapolis, did the federal government investigate? Yes. The Department of Homeland Security spied on activist groups and unions that were involved in the protests against ICE's deadly crackdown. We'll get the latest. Then, in an exclusive interview, the prominent British human rights attorney Rajiv Menon speaks out on being charged with contempt of court for what he said during his closing argument in the trial of his client, a Palestine Action protester. Finally, the journalist Gil Duran on his new book, The Nerd Reich, Silicon Valley Fascism and the War on Democracy.
2: The Nerd Reich is a cult of dangerous billionaires who believe it is their destiny to overthrow American democracy in the 21st century using technology, specifically AI, crypto, and the Trump administration.
0: All that and more coming up. Welcome to Democracy Now!, democracynow.org, The War and Peace Report. I'm Amy Goodman. President Trump has reportedly threatened to bomb the S out of Oman if it, quote, gets in the way of the U.S. blockade of Iranian ships in the Strait of Hormuz. It comes as Trump has downplayed concerns about conditions on the USS Abraham Lincoln, an aircraft carrier that's been deployed for more than 260 days, one of the longest deployments in U.S. military history. Two U.S. military newspapers, the Navy Times and Stars and Stripes, have reported multiple attempts by sailors to jump overboard amidst deteriorating conditions on the Lincoln, including food rationing, plumbing backups, and shortages of basic supplies, including toothpaste and soap. This is President Trump talking to reporters Friday, saying the deployment hasn't been long enough.
3: That ship is moving right now, or very shortly, and it's being replaced with another very similar ship.
4: Has the deployment gone on too long? Are you worried about the mental health concerns?
3: Not nearly long enough.
0: Not nearly long enough, the president said. This comes as President Trump says the U.S. will substantially reduce joint military exercises with South Korea, noting Seoul had declined to join the U.S. war on Iran. He said his decision is based on his, quote, very good relationship with North Korea's leader Kim Jong-un, adding the country has been, quote, unthreatening and respectful as long as he's been president. Meanwhile, in Qatar, officials are denying Iranian accusations that Doha is secretly holding three Iranian airmen as prisoners of war. The dispute dates to the third day of the war when Qatar said it shot down two Iranian warplanes and claimed were threatening its airspace. On Sunday, Iran's military announced a $30,000 bounty for killing or capturing U.S. soldiers, which would be doubled if it's carried out by a woman.
5: Whoever, any dear combatant, kills an American or captures one and hands them over to any of the units of the Islamic Republic of Iran army, supported by those dear individuals who wish to participate in financial jihad, but under the guarantee of the army alongside the great rewards of jihad, we will provide a proper gift. This gift is equivalent to $30,000, approximately 5 billion tomans.
0: In Lebanon, Israeli airstrikes killed at least 11 people, including children, on Saturday, one of the deadliest Israeli attacks in Lebanon since the so-called ceasefire with Hezbollah took effect in June. Israel's been striking Lebanon since early March after Hezbollah fired into Israel in retaliation for the U.S.-Israeli war on Iran. Israeli strikes have killed more than 4,300 people in Lebanon this year. According to the UN, more than 1 million people have been forced to flee their homes. President Trump's son-in-law and envoy Jared Kushner has met with Israeli Prime Minister Benjamin Netanyahu after Israel rejected a 15-point plan for Gaza promoted by President Trump's so-called Board of Peace. The proposal would see Hamas gradually disarm and turn over governance of the Gaza Strip to an international force in exchange for Israel's withdrawal. Over the weekend, Kushner met in Cairo with Hamas's political chief, Khalil al-Haya. Also joining the talks was Egyptian President Abdel Fattah al-Sisi, former British Prime Minister Tony Blair, and Qatari, Turkish, and Egyptian mediators. In the occupied West Bank, Israel's military has announced plans to hand over responsibility for policing Israeli settlers to a civilian Israeli police force. Palestinian officials condemned the plan as a flagrant violation of international law, calling it another step towards Israeli annexation of the West Bank. This comes as a siege by Israeli settlers on the village of Kusra has entered its second week, with 15 Palestinians, including two children, cut off from food, water, and electricity by armed Israeli settlers backed by soldiers. Human rights groups say it's part of a concerted effort by Israelis to seize even more Palestinian land. This is a video filmed by Aisha Hassan, whose family's been confined to their home for over a week while Israeli soldiers occupy a neighboring building.
6: We are in our besieged house and have been under siege for the last 7 days. The soldiers are stationed on the nearby house of my brother Youssef. They keep screaming and singing all day.
0: In Russia, officials say at least 10 people were killed over the weekend when Ukraine launched one of its largest drone attacks since the start of the war. Moscow's defense ministry claims it shot down nearly 1,500 Ukrainian drones over 24 hours. A massive fire tore through a distribution warehouse operated by the Russian online retailer Wildberries just outside central Moscow. Ukrainian officials say Russia struck 13 locations across Ukraine over the same period, killing 7 people. In Afghanistan, the Taliban have marked 5 years in power since U.S. forces withdrew from the country. Since retaking control in 2021, the Taliban have stripped away the rights of women and girls, with UNESCO reporting some 2.4 million girls are now barred from secondary and higher education. The United Nations warns more than half of women's groups still working in Afghanistan could cease operations within the next year due to funding problems. This is the permanent representative of Denmark to the United Nations.
7: The Taliban's systematic repression of women and girls has become a defining feature of the current system. Afghanistan remains the only country in the world where girls are banned from secondary and higher education. The grave abuse of the right to education is also having far-reaching consequences for Afghanistan's economic development and provision of essential public services.
0: Hundreds of migrants in Spain's North African enclave of Ceuta gathered for a protest Sunday demanding they be granted asylum. They're among the thousands who remain there after more than 70,000 people crossed into the enclave in recent weeks seeking protections. Dozens died, mostly from drowning in their attempt to reach the Spanish territory amidst an intensifying crackdown along the border with Morocco. Many of those who stayed in Ceuta are now forced to sleep on the beach or in the city's outskirts. This is a migrant from Morocco who swam there.
8: We have problems and bad situations in our country. There are so many talents in our country that have been lost. We are truly suffering. We are sleeping next to the sea, with cold, with bad smell. We are suffering a lot. The police doesn't let us go downtown. They always kick us out, telling us to get the hell out of there.
0: In Indonesia, a 7.7 magnitude earthquake that struck the country Saturday was followed by nearly 1,000 aftershocks, killing more than 50 people. The largest earthquake hit just north of Flores Island, followed by a second 6.4 magnitude quake in Indonesia's western Sumatra Island. An estimated 5,000 people have been evacuated. Search and rescue teams race to find survivors. Many evacuees have been forced to sleep in the streets, afraid of more aftershocks. Meanwhile, tents have been set set up amidst the rubble of collapsed hospitals to serve as makeshift emergency rooms to treat injured patients. Landslides have also blocked roads in parts of Flores Island, raising concerns of dwindling aid and resources as people go hungry.
6: My husband in the morning took Rohini's baby and went to the store, and he got us three loaves of bread to share. One loaf of bread, I felt so sorry for my nieces and nephews, had to be divided, little by little. She's pregnant. I feel so sorry for her, so I only ate a small amount. Even a single banana would be divided among three people. We were desperately hungry.
0: This is Indonesia's deadliest quake since 2022, when an earthquake in West Java killed hundreds. In the United States, in northern Michigan, a gunman killed five people Friday, prompting a manhunt that ended when the shooter was found dead alongside one of his victims. Separately, police in Petersburg, Virginia, arrested a 19-year-old suspect on Saturday following an overnight shooting at Virginia State University that left five people injured, one of them critically, just hours after officials welcomed freshmen to campus. According to the Gun Violence Archive, the U.S. has seen at least 305 mass shootings since the start of the year. President Trump's former personal attorney, now Attorney General Todd Blanche, has declined to pledge that the Justice Department will operate independently of the White House. Blanche was asked about the topic by NBC's Meet the Press host Kristen Welker.
9: You, of course, used to be President Trump's former personal defense attorney. Can you pledge that the Justice Department will always act independently of the White House?
10: Well, there's a big difference between saying we will always do our job and investigate any case and act independently of the White House. No, I'm not going to pledge that.
0: A federal judge has ruled the state of Idaho must allow abortions when the pregnant person's health and life are at risk. U.S. District Judge B. Lynn Windmill ruled Idaho state officials cannot prosecute physicians who perform abortions under these circumstances, saying Idaho's near total abortion ban violates the due process and equal protection clauses of the 14th Amendment. Physicians faced up to 5 years in prison if found in violation of the ban. In his ruling, Judge Windmill wrote, quote, "It's about self-preservation and the limit of the state's power to make a woman suffer for the sake of an unborn child. A pregnant woman's health is not a state resource to be allocated at the legislature's whim," he said. And the Democratic National Committee has approved sweeping changes to the 2028 presidential primary calendar. Under the new schedule, South Carolina voters would cast the first ballots January 22nd, followed by Nevada on February 1st. Iowa and New Hampshire would no longer be the first states to hold nominating contests. The move could expand the influence of Black and Latino voters on narrowing the field of presidential contenders. And those are some of the headlines. This is Democracy Now!, democracynow.org, the War and Peace Report. I'm Amy Goodman.
11: And I'm Anjali Kamath, and welcome to all of our viewers and listeners around the country and across the world. Operation Puppet Master, that's the name of an expansive surveillance program launched by the federal government against activists, left-leaning political organizations, labor unions, and other groups in Minnesota last winter, as hundreds of thousands of residents joined protests demanding an end to the violent mass deportation campaign in the state by ICE and other federal agencies known as Operation Metro Surge. The spying program was launched by HSI, Homeland Security Investigations, 4 days after federal agents shot and killed Alex Preddy, a nurse and protester, and just weeks after agents shot another protester, Renee Good. The spying program came to light in court documents filed in federal district court in Minnesota and first reported on by the New York Times. The documents were filed by defense attorney Kevin Rich in the federal case against 15 purported Antifa members, Minnesotans accused of conspiracy to, quote, impede or injure federal officers and to, quote, violently oppose immigration law enforcement. Rich represents one of the accused, Isaac Sant.
0: In Kevin Rich's motion, he reveals that undercover agents posing as protesters spied on community members at meetings in churches, parks, libraries, schools, and union halls, and that HSI secretly obtained the financial records of national labor unions, including the SEIU and the Communication Workers of America, CWA, as well as national nonprofits like the Sunrise Movement. The financial records go back 3 years. Democracy Now! Spoke to Kieran Knutson, president of the CWA Local 7250, on Sunday to get his response.
1: We were outraged but not surprised to learn this news. You know, the federal government was conducting an illegal and murderous campaign of terror against immigrant working class people in the Twin Cities. So it's not a surprise to us that they were using these methods to try and infiltrate and map the folks who were organizing opposition to their campaign. And, you know, it's our understanding that they've surveilled our members, that they have infiltrated meetings that we co-sponsored, and possibly even entered our office once as undercover cops for the federal government as part of this operation. So yeah, it just shows what kind of government we're up against.
11: In the motion filed with the court attorney, Attorney Kevin Rich writes, quote, "With no evidence, the government alleged to the grand jury that the conspiracy in this case extends far beyond the defendants to include the AFL-CIO, the Minneapolis Federation of Educators, the Minnesota Association of Professional Employees, Monarca, Veterans for Peace, and the Grease Pit Bicycle Repair Shop, among others. So far, none of the groups targeted by the HSI inquiry have faced charges." The executive director of the Sunrise Movement, Aru Shiny Ajay, said, quote, "While federal agents repeatedly broke the law, ordinary people exercised their First Amendment rights to protect their neighbors. The surveillance operation arose from a White House directive known as National Security Presidential Memo 7, NSPM 7, which identifies a potential domestic terrorist as someone expressing, quote, anti-Christian, anti-capitalist, or anti-American views."
0: For more, we're joined by two guests. Isaac Sant is a healthcare worker in St. Paul, Minnesota, one of the 15 protesters charged by the federal government in June. It was his attorney, Kevin Rich, who filed this motion and released these documents on Thursday. And Emilio Gonzalez-Avalos is executive director of Unidos Minnesota, a grassroots group and immigrant advocacy organization that was also spied on by the federal government. We welcome you both to Democracy Now! I wanted to turn first to Isaac Sant in St. Paul. It's your attorney that who released these documents. It has been explosive around the country to see the federal government, after the killing of Alex Preti and Renee Good, investigating who? The activists who are protesting these killings and the deadly immigrant crackdown. Now, your attorney advised you not to speak today, but you've chosen to. Why? Talk about what's happened in the Twin Cities.
12: Hi, Amy. Thanks for having me. I believe this case is a blatant act of political repression against anybody who was brave enough to protest against ICE's terroristic rampage through our streets in December and January. And I think the calculus here is a little different than in a normal criminal trial. I think these are politically motivated charges intended to quell dissent, and that my little organization is not really the target of these. I'm under indictment, and it's obviously very stressful, but the whole community is really the target here. This is intended to have a chilling effect on protest and to intimidate people out of the street.
11: Isaac, were you one of the groups that was under surveillance, and did you suspect anything during the time?
12: I did suspect that we might have been under surveillance. I mean, I was at a mass meeting immediately after the brutal murder of Renee Good, and I thought there might be undercovers in the room. Sure, but
0: what were you indicted for, Isaac?
12: I was indicted for conspiracy to impede or injure a federal officer, and also for interstate stalking.
11: I want to bring in Emilia Gonzalez-Avalos into the conversation, executive director of Unidos Minnesota. Emilia, can you talk about your organization? I'm looking at this chart of that Homeland Security Investigations put out called The Conspiracy, and there's a group called Monarca right at the top. And this is a project of Unidos, your group. Can you talk about your experience with federal surveillance?
13: course. Well, Monarca is, as you said, our constitutional observing program. It is an on-ramp for community organizing where we developed these massive forums for people to learn about how to legally and constitutionally observe what was happening in our streets with the deadly force being used upon our immigrant families. And that's all we did. We were teaching people how to use their First Amendment. What does a warrant, an administrative warrant, looks like differently from a judicial warrant? What were the rights and opportunities that we have to protect the rights of immigrants in detention or while they are being detained? How do you locate a person that has just been detained? We also talked about Fourth Amendment rights. And this program grew to almost 30,000 people before MetroSearch and reached to 50,000 people after MetroSearch, and it continues to grow. And so we were shocked, we were sick to hear that we were also in this list of people that were organizing, using their First Amendment rights and the right to petition to their government, but also not surprised. We have learned through history that this is one of the tactics they have used across the world to repress and scare and disrupt movements that are organizing with other people against racism, that are organizing for justice, and that are organizing for a multiracial, high-functioning democracy.
14: I want to go to what the U.S. attorney for Minnesota said in a news conference. He refused to answer repeated questions about whether any federal agents or officers were injured by the defendants.
15: Whether or not they actually, at the end of the day, caused bodily harm is not the measure of whether or not they committed a serious federal crime. And I would dare say, you know, we just cannot have in this country people getting together, engaging in all of these violent acts, and then simply saying, well, you know, nobody got hurt. So how bad could it have been?
14: That was the U.S. attorney for Minnesota, Daniel Rosen, who also suggested there could be more charges related to ongoing investigations into anti-ICE activism during so-called Operation MetroSearch.
15: If you are actively conspiring to impede law enforcement, actively conspiring to commit the acts that today's indictment alleges, you ought to go on the assumption that we're watching you and that we'll get you.
14: I mean, this is quite something. When there are accusations of violence, the U.S. attorney cannot name one example of violence that the defendants were involved with. Can you respond to this, Isaac Sent?
12: On the advice of my attorney, I'm not going to talk about the details of any overt acts I'm alleged to have committed in the indictment. But what I can tell you is that our activism, me and all of my co-defendants, was nonviolent throughout MetroSearch. And that, as I said, this is a naked act of political repression. This is not about what we did. This is about who we are and what we believe. This is about the suppression of our politics and more broadly of any opposition to ICE's campaign of terror across the country. I didn't hurt anyone. I'm not alleged to have hurt anyone. And there's nothing in the indictment that I'm accused of that tens of thousands of people also didn't participate in as acts of protest when ICE was rampaging through our streets.
16: I want to bring Amelia back into this conversation. This indictment against the 15 defendants, you know, accused them of everything from throwing ice chunks to setting up blockades. But the surveillance documents released last week now show the government was monitoring peaceful library meetings about de-escalation tactics. What are your thoughts on the kind of evidence being gathered by the Trump administration and the financial records that have been collected of the SEIU, Sunrise Movement, 3 years of financial records?
13: Well, I am not an attorney, and I also have never experienced or witnessed a network of surveillance that tries to fish and hunt for the behaviors that they want to polarize and then act using that, acting with the strength of the Department of Justice. It is also said that in this administration, a ham sandwich can get an indictment. And so it is very dangerous, the times that we're living, the discretion in which the rule of law is being used. And I hold two things at the same time. Courts decide on individual conduct, and everybody has the right to due process. Everybody gets a defense. And a government that puts a bicycle collective in a teachers union and a network of regular people like Unidos on a conspiracy chart, in my opinion, loses the right to be believed about who the dangerous people are.
14: Emilio Gonzalez-Avalos, thank you so much for being with us, Executive Director of Unidos Minnesota, and Isaac Sant, healthcare worker and activist in St. Paul, one of the 15 Minnesotans charged with conspiracy to impede federal officers during their immigration crackdown last winter. It was his attorney who released the documents. Coming up in an exclusive interview, the prominent British human rights attorney Rajiv Menon speaking out on being charged with contempt of court for what he said during his closing argument in defense of his client, a protester with Palestine Action. We'll go to London. Stay with us.

0: I Keep Faith by the British musician Billy Bragg, performing in our Democracy Now! Studio. This is Democracy Now!, democracynow.org. I'm Mimi Goodman with Anjali Kamat.
1: We turn now to the case of a leading human rights attorney in Britain who is facing criminal charges himself over his representation of a client in court. Rajiv Menon KC, King's Counsel, is accused of criminal contempt over his closing speech at the trial of six Palestine Action activists for their direct action protest at a weapons factory owned by Elbit Systems, a supplier of arms to Israel in Filton in August of 2024. Menon is being accused of misleading the jury and ignoring the judge's directions in his remarks. He's believed to be the first defense attorney in Britain to be prosecuted over statements in a closing speech. Mr. Justice's court order read in part, quote, "The respondent made statements which were capable of suggesting to the jury that the court was not impartial, in that he referred to the defendants being prevented from giving evidence about Elbit Systems and later referred to Elbit Systems being protected and wined and dined in the corridors of power."
0: Garden Court Chambers, where Menon has worked as a barrister for 30 years, said the charges brought against him were unprecedented and have, quote, "sent shockwaves through the legal profession," unquote. The chair of the Criminal Bar Association has said the charges have left attorneys afraid of doing their jobs. Amnesty International said, quote, "The prosecution of Palestine Action lawyer Rajiv Menon, KC, is a serious threat to fair trial rights and the right to protest," unquote. For more, we're joined by Rajiv Menon, KC, himself in his first television broadcast interview since the charges were brought. He's joining us from London, where Democracy Now! Just was. Thanks so much for being with us. Why have you decided to speak out? In fact, you encourage your clients, Palestine Action protesters, not to speak directly to the press. Is that right? And yet now you're the focus of the court.
2: Firstly, thank you for inviting me. I've decided to speak out because for the last few months, a number of senior judges in this country have decided to make the most serious allegations against me in public, publishing those allegations on the Judicial Office website. And of course, you've already highlighted the fact that I'm the first lawyer, as far as I'm aware, as far as my lawyers are aware, ever to be prosecuted for contempt of court in British legal history. And I just feel that it's important that I have a voice in this, and that I at least address some of the matters in general terms that I'm accused of, as opposed to simply waiting for my opportunity in court months from now to say what I need to say.
1: And Rajiv, can you explain why these contempt charges are being brought against you? What exactly did you say that was considered contempt of court?
2: So I made a closing speech in a Palestine Action protest case, as you said, on the 8th of January this year, on behalf of my client Charlotte Head, who was one of those engaged in direct action against the Elbit Systems factory. And the judge subsequently made seven specific allegations of contempt against me. I'm probably not wise for me to go into the full detail of that, but suffice to say, perhaps, that I categorically deny deliberately breaching any judicial order, and as far as I'm aware, as far as I believe, didn't inadvertently breach any order either. I mean, contempt of court is a complicated jurisdiction, but in essence, it involves a serious interference with the administration of justice, and I categorically deny that anything that I said in that closing speech amounted to a serious interference with the administration of justice. But that's the allegation in a nutshell.
0: Rajiv Menon, since our systems are a little different, the legal systems, not only in the United States and Britain, but around the world, if you can say in lay terms, in your closing argument, what is the argument you were making? I mean, we have a defense in the United States, or we have a description, for example, called jury nullification. They can say someone did something, but don't feel they can should be found guilty. Talk about what the yes. Palestine Action defendants were accused of, who you represented, and what your argument was.
2: Yes. So my client, Charlotte Head, was charged with aggravated burglary, violent disorder, and criminal damage. And she had statutory defenses to aggravated burglary and violent disorder. The problem was, in relation to criminal damage, there was no dispute that she had participated with others in damaging property belonging to the Israeli arms manufacturer Elbit Systems. And the trial judge had withdrawn her only available defense of lawful excuse to that charge. And so on the face of it, she had no defense to the charge. But of course, she's innocent until proven guilty. And ultimately, the facts are for the jury, not for the judge. The jury are the sole judges of the facts. And so in my speech, I told the jury about a very famous case from 1670, excuse me, of William Penn and William Mead, who had been charged with unlawful preaching on the streets of London. And in that case, the trial judge had directed the jury to convict, and the jury had refused to convict. And the jury was subsequently imprisoned, and when they continued to refuse to convict, were fined. And some of those jurors refused to pay the fine. They were locked up. And that case that came to be known as Bushell's case is one of the most famous cases in British legal history. And I told the jury about that case, as hundreds, if not thousands, of other lawyers have done before me. And I told the jury about a plaque at the Old Bailey, probably the most famous courtroom in the world, where that case is celebrated. Again, something that's been done by countless lawyers before me. And what I've been accused of is that by doing that, I was informing the jury about their right to acquit a defendant according to their conscience and was inviting them to do so. And that is an allegation I categorically deny. What you call jury nullification in the United States is called jury equity here. But I categorically deny, I need to make this absolutely clear, that I either informed the jury of the existence of that principle, that fundamental principle, or invited them to invoke it. What I did do was tell them about that famous case and about the plaque that celebrates the case. And that's at the very heart of the allegation that I face.
1: Rajiv, I want to turn to a clip of your client, Charlotte Head, speaking to AJ Plus earlier this year.
3: Palestine will never be forgotten. And for me, it's something that I will never stop supporting and fighting for and wanting to scream from the rooftops. We wanted to stop the manufacturing of weapons on British soil that were being used by Israel in the genocide in Gaza. I think we'd asked nicely. We'd asked so many times in every different way, and the government wasn't listening. Having been in prison, which is obviously, you know, not even comparable to what people are going through in Gaza, but experiencing a smidge of that isolation, having people tell you that you're not alone and that people are there and that you're never going to be forgotten, I think that's probably the most poignant thing I could say.
1: Rajiv Menon, tell us about your client, Charlotte Head, and what exactly she was charged with, and she's back in prison now?
2: She is. She's an extraordinary woman, I should say that from the outset, who has dedicated most of her adult life to helping those less fortunate than her. She spent 3 years working in the refugee camps in Calais, doing a number of different jobs at the time to assist refugees and asylum seekers. At the time of her involvement in the action against the factory in Filton, she was working with women suffering domestic and children suffering domestic violence and abuse in London. So she's someone who's dedicated, as I said, most of her adult life to helping others, and was driven to participate in this action by the genocide that was being live streamed onto our televisions and our mobile phones in this country. As I said, she was charged with aggravated burglary, violent disorder, and criminal damage. She was acquitted by the jury at the first trial of aggravated burglary, which was the most serious charge that she faced, a charge that can technically attract a sentence of life imprisonment. The prosecution subsequently dropped the charge of violent disorder against her. The jury at the first trial were hung on that charge. As far as criminal damage is concerned, the jury couldn't decide at the first trial. But she had a retrial later in April and May, and at that retrial she was convicted of criminal damage and was given a custodial sentence of of 5 years imprisonment. She's currently serving that sentence. And in addition to that, the trial judge found that her offending, quite extraordinarily, the first time this has ever happened in a protest case in this country, that her offending had a terrorist connection. And as a result, she's subject now to a draconian regime within the prison system, which has, in real terms, lengthened the time that she will have to spend in custody. And that, if, that is a matter that's currently subject to appeal.
1: And the judge in this case, in the first trial and the second trial, put several restrictions on what was allowed as a defense. Is that right? Can you explain that?
2: Yes. So because the trial judge had withdrawn their justifications from them, as I mentioned earlier, Charlotte's defense of lawful excuse was withdrawn from the jury. Other justification defenses were withdrawn. The judge restricted what the defendants could say about their underlying motivation.

0: not allowed to say anything to the jury at the retrial about the reasons or underlying motivations that they had for either joining Palestine Action or participating in the action against the Filton factory, or their specific views about Elbit Systems. So that further restriction was placed on them at the retrial that was not there at the first trial, where they were facing other charges as well. I mean, it's quite complicated, this, but I hope that explains it in a nutshell.
1: Before we end, we want to talk about that larger issue of Palestine Action being considered a terrorist organization in London. I was there last week, and I asked the British MP Jeremy Corbyn about Prime Minister Andy Burnham's apology for the Labour Party's initial stance on Gaza. And part of his response was about that crackdown on Palestine Action. This is what MP Corbyn said.
2: If he is serious about a complete change of policy, if he's serious, it's a big if, then why are we criminalizing people who take part in protest in Britain? A number have already been convicted and face long stretches in prison. These are non-violent direct action protests. And there are also probably 2,500 to 3,000 people who've been arrested for holding a placard in contravention of the Terrorism Act 2000, which is basically labeling anyone that holds a placard up saying, "I support Palestine Action," calling them a terrorist. These includes people in their 80s and even 90s, retired Anglican clergy people, and many others. It's an absurd situation.
1: So that's British MP Jeremy Corbyn when we were in London last week. As we wrap up, Rajiv Menon, if you can talk about how you're fighting the charges against you, the contempt of court charges, and also the chilling effect this has on how far lawyers will go to represent cases like these.
0: Absolutely. Well, let me deal with the latter first. I mean, there is no question, as the chair of the Criminal Bar Association and the chair of the Bar Council in this country have both publicly said, that the prosecution being brought against me for contempt of court is having a chilling effect on criminal defense lawyers and the worries that they undoubtedly have these days, particularly in protest cases, about what they can and cannot say. And that's obviously because of the unique, extraordinary, and unprecedented action being taken against me. I mean, I think that's irrefutable. I mean, there's so much evidence about it. And literally hundreds of people have contacted me, lawyers and others, to talk about that chilling effect. And I mean, that clearly is something that is is extremely worrying. It's been described by some as a descent into authoritarianism. As far as the case against me is concerned, already the Court of Appeal in this country, in a judgment in May, has held that the trial judge in the Filton case and another senior member of the British judiciary, a Lord Justice of Appeal, a member of the Court of Appeal, acted unlawfully against me in an excessive jurisdiction by allowing a direct referral to the High Court being made against me for contempt of court. So we have already had that victory. The case then went back to the trial judge, who has now instituted contempt of court proceedings against me under a different procedure. We are now appealing against that as well, on the basis that that also was unlawful. We're awaiting a date for that appeal. We think it'll probably be in October or November. Depending on the outcome of that appeal, of course, there are different possibilities. If I win that appeal, then this may go away. Alternatively, it may be referred to the Attorney General to make a decision as to whether or not I should be prosecuted. If I lose my appeal, then I will stand trial for contempt of court at some stage, either later this year or early next year, with the risk of a potential two-year prison sentence hanging over my head. So this is a serious matter with serious constitutional implications, which is of tremendous worry and concern to members of the criminal bar and other members of the legal profession in this country.
1: Rajiv Menon, I want to thank you for being with us and agreeing to do this interview against your own lawyer's wishes. A leading British human rights and criminal defense lawyer facing an unprecedented contempt of court charges and could be sentenced up to 2 years

in prison for his closing speech for a Palestine Action defendant, speaking to us from London. Coming up, the Nerd Reich, Silicon Valley fascism, and the war on democracy. Stay with us.

0: We are here by Scott Donaldson and Richard Samuel Nolan. This is Democracy Now!, democracynow.org, The War and Peace Report. I'm Amy Goodman with Anjali Kamen.
1: The Nerd Reich, Silicon Valley Fascism and the War on Democracy. That's the name of a new book by our next guest, the journalist Gil Duran. The book looks at how tech billionaires, including Peter Thiel and Elon Musk, are pushing what Duran calls tech fascism. Gil Duran also documents how Thiel had played a pivotal role in J.D. Vance's rise to power. Duran writes, quote, Vance is almost entirely a creation of Thiel, who bankrolled his brief stint as a Silicon Valley venture capitalist and United States senator. With Vance at Trump's side, Silicon Valley had one of their own in the White House, a tech venture capitalist one heartbeat away from the presidency.
0: Gil Duran joins us here in New York. He's the former opinion editor of the Sacramento Bee and editorial page editor at the San Francisco Examiner. He now publishes two newsletters, the Nerd Reich and Frame Lab. Welcome to Democracy Now! So let's start with the title, The Nerd Reich, Silicon Valley Fascism and the War on Democracy. Why'd you choose it?
2: Well, in 2024, I wrote a series for The New Republic about the extremist ideological beliefs coming out of Silicon Valley. And after I'd written a story that went really viral and got me under attack by one of these guys, someone reached out to me from the crypto world and said, you know, we've been calling these guys the Nerd Reich for years. And that blew my mind, and I saw that no one was really using that title. And so I rebranded my newsletter, which had some boring other name, as the Nerd Reich. And that became the main message of it. But I thought it was amazing that from within their own community, this was a label that was applied to them. People understood it was fascist and was echoing Nazism in nature.
0: But I want to just say, the billionaire tech bros, as they are known, another name for them, haven't always been the way they are now. In fact, when Trump was first coming into office, talk about how they have changed.
2: During the first Trump administration, we saw something called Tech Against Trump, where there were all these tech companies standing up to Trump, filing lawsuits, opposing his crackdowns in immigration. This time around, it's completely different.
0: He was removed from X.
2: Yeah, removed from X. Facebook banned him. Now we see the opposite happening. I think what happened is that Trump was able to tap into some undercurrents in Silicon Valley with his return to power. Billionaires had become radicalized by things like the Me Too movement, by Occupy, by the Black Lives Matter movement, and then by the pandemic. And so when Trump is able to return to power, they are now in a very different mentality. They've made billions and billions of more dollars. They're even more against taxes and government, even though government is generally the basis for many of their fortunes. And so now we see a complete alignment behind Trump. In fact, Trump is being funded and supported by Silicon Valley. He wouldn't be able to do the things he's doing without the billions of dollars he's raking in open crypto corruption.
1: You know, in the epigraph to your book, you quote Peter Thiel from 2010. So in a way, they've changed, but this also goes back and has a longer history. And the end of that quote is, technology is this incredible alternative to politics. Can you talk about what he meant by that and what that means in terms of the kind of influence Peter Thiel has?
0: And who he is. Yeah.
2: Some billionaires appear to have changed, but Peter Thiel hasn't really changed. He's been right-wing for a very long time. Peter Thiel was born in Germany, came to the United States as a child, went to Stanford, became a lawyer, studied philosophy, and then got very lucky to be in Silicon Valley in the late 1990s as things were about to take off. In 1997, he read a book called The Sovereign Individual, which predicted that in the 21st century, technology would overthrow democracy, specifically something called cybercurrency, or what we would today call crypto, which would undermine government authority, and advanced automation, which we would call AI, which would collapse the economy by destroying most jobs and concentrating wealth in the hands of a savvy few that were called the sovereign individual. And Peter Thiel has credited this crazy book with being the inspiration for PayPal, which he says was an effort to get ahead of this digital currency. It didn't quite work out that way, but it made him a billionaire eventually, because it provided the basis for his fortune, and he's been able to use his money to grow this influential cult of right-wing ideas in Silicon Valley, which, by the way, they were always there. This libertarian, it was called, vibe, coming out of Silicon Valley in the 80s and the 90s. There were a handful of writers who wrote about it then, but what we've learned is these guys were never libertarians. They just wanted to be in charge of the government. They weren't against the government. unless they don't get to be the government. So now that they are the government, we see with their true face, they're fascists and they're authoritarians.
1: You know, you tell the story in the book, a remarkable story of a group of these billionaire tech bros. It's not just Peter Thiel, it's several other men. Can you talk about some of these other characters that you talk about? And what is their crusade against democracy?
2: They have this idea, largely stemming from this Sovereign Individual book, that technology means democracy is an obsolete software system, that the United States is an obsolete country, that it won't survive the 21st century. And I want to say, I know this sounds crazy to people, but much of my book is told in the words of these men, from in podcasts and interviews and long essays they write about it. And their problem with democracy is that they don't get to have all the power.
1: So you didn't have to get secret documents. I mean, you have some remarkable statements in this book. You have Balaji Srinivasan and also Curtis Yarvin. And Curtis Yarvin, I believe, talking about, in an early blog post perhaps, talking about San Francisco and what to do with the poor.
2: Yeah, so this idea is that they've got, some call it the network state, Curtis Yarvin called it patchworks. Part of their apocalyptic vision for the future is that the country will be broken up. It will no longer be one country. It'll be broken up into these sort of corporate zones or fiefdoms called patchworks or network states. And the new governing structure will be these autocratic, dictator-like corporations that will have total power over their citizens. Yarvin wrote that they could even turn unproductive people into biodiesel to fuel city buses. But he said he was just kidding about that, but that what we really need for the poor is an humane alternative to genocide. So these are the kinds of ideas you see. And what's disturbing is that Balaji Srinivasan, another Peter Thiel protege, because Curtis Yarvin is funded by Peter Thiel, that's the only reason anyone's ever heard of him, goes on to create this idea called the network state, which is a more startup-friendly version of this, that corporations and billionaires should fund their own cities and countries. And we're seeing that grow.
0: Let's go to Curtis Yarvin in his own words at the Institute of Art and Ideas, where he explained why he supports monarchical system of government.
3: Let's debunk this concept of liberal democracy. There's actually no such thing. Democracy in today's world just means a good or legitimate government. It means a claim to a legitimate government. Just because you call yourself a democracy doesn't mean anything. North Korea calls itself the DPRK, Democratic People's Republic of Korea. That is three euphemisms for democracy, one place name, and it's a monarchy. Anything that works is a monarchy. So, for example, if you take your iPhone and you look at the box that your iPhone comes in, it says designed by Apple in California, manufactured in China. So that is two monarchies. Apple has a CEO and China has a dictator, and one oligarchy, which is the government of California, which is, by the way, basically a single party state. There are no longer competitive elections in California. So when you try to imagine the state of California in which I live trying to build an iPhone or design an iPhone, the concept is ridiculous.
0: Let's go back to 2021 when J.D. Vance, then a candidate in Ohio for U.S. Senate, appeared on the conservative Jack Murphy Live podcast. Murphy asked Vance how to root out so-called wokeism from American institutions.
4: There's this guy, Curtis Yarvin, who's written about some of these things. And so one is to basically accept that this entire thing is going to fall in on itself, right? I tend to think that we should seize the institutions of the left and turn them against the left, right? We need like a de-bathification program, but like a de-wokeification program in the United States, right?
0: So that was J.D. Vance back in 2021. The latest news is out of the Washington Post that President Donald Trump recently told donors in private that he wants to see his vice president, J.D. Vance, win the 2028 presidential election, a sign that he's open to publicly backing J.D. Vance. There's been this kind of war between J.D. Vance and Marco Rubio, the Secretary of State. But talk about the significance of this. And as you said, J.D. Vance being a creation of Peter Thiel.
2: J.D. Vance is a dangerous extremist who embraces a set of ideas that should put a chill down the spine of every American. He went on in that interview to say that Donald Trump would likely win the 2024 election, and that when he did, he should purge the federal government, just like Yarvin had recommended. And in fact, he should defy the courts and the law and challenge the Supreme Court justices to force him to follow their dictates. It's pretty amazing that you have a man on the political stage in the White House, a heartbeat away from the presidency, who has espoused such radical radically anti-American ideas. And I think people need to understand the degree to which she is so closely related to Peter Thiel. We wouldn't have a J.D. Vance without a Peter Thiel. Peter Thiel is even the reason that J.D. Vance converted to Catholicism. He's the reason J.D. Vance became a venture capitalist and a millionaire.
0: How did they hook up?
2: Peter Thiel likes to go around speaking to schools and graduate schools. And in 2011, he went to Yale Law School and gave a speech. And J.D. Vance said it was one of the most significant moments of his life, and that Peter Thiel was one of the most intelligent people he'd ever heard. And basically, that speech convinced him to not be a lawyer and instead to become a venture capitalist. And at every step of J.D. Vance's life since then, it has been Peter Thiel who has made him who he is, who has essentially created him whole cloth.
1: And it's not just J.D. Vance, right? I mean, it's Bloomberg, I think, reported that 16 people connected to Thiel are in the Trump administration. Can you talk about, you know, what kind of effect this has had in terms of policies? Like, you know, when we hear these ideas, they sound a little outlandish, to say the least. It's hard to see them being translated into policy. But then what we've been living over the past 2 years, you're seeing a lot of this coming to fruition. So can you talk about, you know, DOGE, for example, or the, you know, mass layoffs at federal jobs, what happened to USAID, and where those ideas came from?
2: The main argument of Curtis Yarvin for a long time has been that a president should act as a dictator. And one of the ways to cement this dictator's power is to purge the federal government of anyone who is unwilling to follow the orders of the dictator, basically to destroy the civil service. In addition, this is 15, almost 20 years ago, he recommended that the United States pretty much destroy its diplomatic standing in the world and eliminate international aid programs. We saw all of that happen during DOGE. In fact, Yarvin had updated his idea to say that it should be a CEO who the president should install as a dictator to run rampant over the federal government. And DOGE was an almost perfect expression of that. So these ideas that
1: and
2: used to be...
1: what did Curtis call it? Rage?
2: He called it RAGE, Retire All Government Employees. So even the four-letter all-caps acronym is an echo of Yarvin. And these are ideas that were on an anonymous, weird blog, marginal in Silicon Valley 15 years ago, and have now become policy under the Trump administration. Because when you're a billionaire, you have the power to impose these crazy ideas on everyone else. And that's what's happening. Peter Thiel's entire inner circle has infiltrated government at the same time that the Trump family is now becoming tech venture capitalists and crypto cartel moguls. There's this joining of forces. The corporate is becoming the state, and both of it's combined with apocalyptic religious movements. And that is the heart of fascism.
0: Where does Elon Musk fit into this picture?
2: Elon Musk and Peter Thiel go way back to PayPal. They started it together. They've had some tensions.
0: The so-called PayPal mafia.
2: But you'll note that Peter Thiel's considered the godfather of the PayPal mafia, even though Elon Musk is the wealthiest man in the world. Musk is certainly aware of these ideas. And when he was thinking of starting his own political party after he left DOGE, he consulted with Curtis Yarvin about how to do that and what the party should say. So here's Yarvin, who knows nothing about anything, but he's considered a genius by these billionaires, largely because he tells them what they want to hear. So Elon Musk is clearly radicalized, is clearly open to these ideas. I'm not sure that he reads a lot about these things as much as he just believes the basic idea behind this, which is that wealthy white technologists should be the ruler of the world and then the galaxy and the universe. This is the cosmology coming out of Silicon Valley these days.
0: Where do women and people of color fit into this picture?
2: At the bottom of the hierarchy, if they exist at all. Look at what's happening with the USAID cuts. A targeted hit delivered against the poorest people in the world by the richest man in the world, with millions of people projected to die. These billionaires who promise abundance because of AI, well, we already have abundance, and we're not sharing it. Look at what they're doing to the poorest people today. And if you listen to the apocalyptic visions that AI will kill all jobs and transform everything, they say that, well, don't worry, everyone will get a share of the extreme universal wealth that's created. But that's not what we're seeing today, and we can't really believe that when they say that. Fascism is about imposing a hierarchy, a moral order, and white, wealthy Western men are at the top of that moral order in fascism.
0: Gil Duran is author of The Nerd Reich, Silicon Valley Fascism and the War on Democracy. If you have time, we're going to do part two of this discussion, and then we're going to post it online at Democracy Now! nerdreich.org. Again, the book, The Nerd Reich. I'll be speaking after the screening of Steal the Story, Please in Middlebury, Vermont on August 28th. Check our website at democracynow.org. I'm Amy Goodman with Anjali Comment.
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11: Vancouver! Vancouver, this is it! This is the end now! Smoke comes out, black smoke drifting over the city. People in the streets see it now, people trying to run away from it, but it's no use. They're falling like flies. The smoke surrounding the base of Smith Tower, rising 100 yards away.

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1: 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Unfortunately, few recordings of our earliest episodes survive. We did record The Case Files of Dr. Moreau in April 2015. This is an original adaptation from the 1896 H.G. Wells novel The Island of Dr. Moreau, written by Portland, Oregon-based playwright William S. Gregory. It's Reimagined Radio's first guest-written episode. Here's a sample from the performance. Sam Mowry voices Wolf, and Amy Gray is Cat.
2: Have you been watching in the leaves and laughing all this time?
3: I am watching you, and sometimes I am laughing. Oh, Wolf, Wolf, Wolf, be careful. I am seeing in the dark of your soul. The betrayal?
2: No. Nature. I am not a natural servant like that idiot dog.
3: Dog is sweet. He is following me like the puppy, and I laugh at him too.
2: Join me. We are alike. We are not domesticated.
3: Join you. Be part of your pack. No, no, no. My freedom, it is too sweet to me. The father understands. He is knowing my nature.
2: Nature turns. Winter catches the unwary in her fangs. Be careful, princess. With the first hint of chill, Moreau will lock you away like a beast without that precious freedom of yours.
1: In March 2016, Reimagined Radio offers its first tribute to Women's History Month and Lucille Fletcher as one of the best women writers in radio drama history. We offer two radio dramas by Fletcher, The Hitchhiker and Sorry Wrong Number. In The Hitchhiker, Ronald Adams, while driving from New York to California, becomes obsessed with a strange man seen hitchhiking at multiple places along the route. Here's a sample starring Sam Mowry as Ronald Adams.
4: It was a perfectly airless, dry day. The red clay of Oklahoma was baking under the southwestern sun, yet there were spots of fresh rain on his shoulders. I couldn't stand that. Without thinking, blindly, I started the car across the tracks. He didn't even look up at me. He was staring at the ground. I stepped on the gas hard, veering the wheel sharply toward him. I could hear the train in the distance now, but I didn't care. Then something went wrong with the car. It stalled right on the tracks. The train was coming closer. I could hear its bell, its cry, its whistle crying. Still, he stood there. Now I knew that he was beckoning me to my death.
1: Fletcher established herself as the writer for radio with Sorry, Wrong Number, a story about a bedridden woman who depends on the telephone for a lifeline to the outside world. Mistakenly connected to a telephone call between men she suspects are plotting a murder, the woman is drawn deeper and deeper into the story's intrigue. Here's a sample from our recreation starring Pat Blem.
5: Hello? Hello? Stop ringing me, do you hear? Answer me, who is this? Do you realize you're driving me crazy? Who's calling me? What are you doing it for? Now stop it! Stop it! Stop it!
1: The age of curation by recreation ends in 2017, when Willamette Radio Workshop, wanting to focus on creating original material in their studio, withdraws as our performance partner. Reimagined Radio finds a new partner in Metropolitan Performing Arts, a Vancouver-based performing arts school. The Lone Ranger is our first performance of 2018. We reimagine the Lone Ranger origin story, that of the powerful white stallion Silver, and women empowerment on a wagon train bound for the Oregon Territory. In this sample, the Lone Ranger meets with the women of the wagon train. The Lone Ranger is voiced by Kristen Heller. One of the women is Anne McInerney-Ogle, mayor of Vancouver. Talk about community radio storytelling.
6: Oh, here comes the masked man.
7: Maggie, Cora, Jean, good evening.
6: You gave me such a start.
7: I would like to talk to you.
6: I'll get Grant, if you'll just wait a minute.
7: I do not want to talk to Grant. Just you women. Do you want to return to the East?
8: Of course we don't.
6: Why, we were saying that when you came up.
8: All of us women want to keep on.
7: Would you women be willing to do something that might persuade the men to continue?
6: But what?
7: I think I have a plan.
8: If only you had.
7: I will need your help.
6: Stranger, we women came out here so as we could have the kind of homes we always wanted. Maybe you don't know it, but when a woman's got her heart set on something, she'd wade through wildcats to get it.
7: I do have some sense of that desire. It is good to hear you say it.
1: Our second episode for 2018 is Dracula. Here's a sample taken from the scene where Dracula dies. Ian Hanley voices Dracula. Greg Schilling is Jonathan Harker. Kristen Heller is Mina Harker.
9: As I looked down at Dracula, I saw the sinking sun reflected in his eyes. The hate in them turned to triumph.
10: Flesh of my flesh, come to me, my love. Come into the night and the darkness. You have served me well, my love, my bride, my...
11: I hit the stake again and again, driving it through his heart, through his body, and into the dirt. As I did so, I felt his infection leaving my body. My mind cleared. The wound at my throat closed and healed. He was gone from our lives.
1: In November, we began a three-part saga about a man known only as D.B. 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Subtitled Hijacker 71, Dan's first script explores efforts to resolve a tense situation, keep citizens safe, and uphold the law. Vancouver Mayor Anne McInerney-Ogle, remember her from The Lone Ranger, voices Dan's mother. Yeah, that's right, Mother. It's complicated, but very interesting. Learn more at our website. In December, we offer another performance of A Christmas Carol. Once again, Vancouver Mayor Anne is on the cast list, this time as Ghost of Christmas Present. Steve Becker, then president of Downtown Vancouver Association, voices the ghost of Marley. 2019 is a year of stretching for Reimagined Radio. While our format remains live performance, we experiment with new storytelling genres and approaches. In February, for Valentine's, we offer Affairs of the Heart, 5 short stories about love. Here's a sample from Bloodthirsty Kate, a story I like for its combination of humor and romance, and its focus on the fact that even pirates need love. Captain Blackton is voiced by local actor Larry Taylor. Bloodthirsty Kate is Ariana Dorenbosch.
12: Ahoy, Bloodthirsty Kate, you knock-kneed old daughter of a grampus. I'll slice you into herring food.
13: Who are you?
12: Hi, I'm Captain Blackton. That's who.
13: So you're the sniveling fox doodle who's come poaching in me ocean, eh? I'll teach you to muck about with Bloodthirsty Kate. Have at you!
12: Slice it down. I've beat him, and I've loved him, but I never thought I'd have the pleasure of carving up a woman.
13: Oh, you greasy bit of blubber. I'll use your head as a mop to swab the decks when I'm finished with you.
14: Look up the car. We have once a day to ship you ours, your orders.
13: Hold on till I finish with the pig dog here.
14: Oui, mon capitaine.
13: I'll say this for you, fat toad. No man's ever stood up before Bloodthirsty Kate for this long in mortal combat and lived to tell it.
12: I never had no mortal combat with a woman before. Your rancid old saddle of mutton. But there's not been a man fought against me as well, nor as long.
1: Our sci-fi sci-fax episode samples The Junkyard by science fiction writer Clifford Simak to provide context for two talks by Washington State University Vancouver scientists, one about alien intelligence, the other about climate change. In November, we present part two of our D.B. Cooper saga, called In Flight with D.B. Cooper, again written by Dan Wyatt. This installment considers the conversations Cooper and flight attendant Tina Mucklow might have had during the hijacking experience. This is John Barber. 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

0: Our first live performance of 2020 is the classic hard-boiled private eye mystery story, The Maltese Falcon, in January. Metropolitan Performing Arts brings the characters Sam Spade, Bridget O'Shaughnessy, Joel Cairo, and Casper Gutman to life, with just enough noir around their edges. In this sample, Spade avenges the killing of his partner, Miles Archer. Larry Taylor is Sam Spade. Barbara Richardson voices Bridget O'Shaughnessy.
1: Look at me, Sam. You know I'm not all bad, don't you? You can see that, can't you? And can't you trust me just a little?
2: You know, that's good. Because if you actually were as innocent as you pretend to be, we'd never get anywhere.
1: You know deep down in your heart. You know that in spite of anything I've done, I love you.
2: I don't care who loves who. I'm not going to play the sucker. I won't walk in Thursby's and I don't know how many others' footsteps. When a man's partner is killed, he's supposed to do something about it. It doesn't make any difference what you thought of him. He was a partner, and you're supposed to do something about it. And it happens, I'm in the detective business. Well, when one of my organization gets killed, it's bad business to let the killer get away with it. Bad all around, bad for every detective everywhere. You killed Miles, and you're going over for it.
1: Sam!
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1: Sam!
0: In March, the COVID pandemic brings restrictions on public gatherings and social distancing guidelines. Following both, we record and produce part three of Dan Wyatt's D.B. Cooper saga, The Skyjacker, remotely in November. The storyline follows highlights from part one, the D.B. Cooper transmissions, and part two, In Flight with D.B. Cooper. Here's a sample. Ariana Dorenbosch is Tina Mucklow. Rob Bertrand voices Cooper.
3: Captain wants to know if we should park away from the terminal with it being so dark.
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3: No, especially not on duty. 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Even took commercials off of TV because of it.
4: There's more hazardous things than smoking. Don't worry. So want one? That a girl. Here, light this for me.
3: It's easier to light it yourself if you don't have your hand in that briefcase.
4: Just an insurance policy.
0: 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And so, reimagined radio evolves from live public performances to recorded episodes produced for radio broadcast and streaming. I think of 2021 as beginning the age of curation by conversation, which continues until 2026. In April, we offer, with Metropolitan Performing Arts, the immortal Sherlock Holmes. Recording remotely, everyone adapting from a stage play by William Gillette, itself adapted from one by Arthur Conan Doyle, we celebrate the greatest detective who never lived, yet will always be immortal, the detective's detective, Sherlock Holmes. Here's a sample. William Johnson voices Sherlock Holmes.
5: Ah, good evening. My name is Sherlock Holmes.
6: Whom did you wish to see, Mr. Holmes?
5: Oh, thank you so much, Mr. Chetwood. I'm here to see Miss Faulkner. Will you please hand this card to Miss Faulkner and say that I
6: beg your pardon, Mr. Holmes. But it's quite useless, really.
5: Oh, I'm so sorry to hear it.
6: Do you know, Mr. Holmes, you interest me very much. I have heard of the astonishing manner in which you gain information from the most trifling details. Now, I dare say, in this brief moment or two, you've discovered any number of things about me.
5: Oh, nothing of consequence, Mr. Chetwood. I've hardly more than asked myself why you were so distressed to see me at this particular moment and what there could possibly be about that safe in the lower part of that desk to cause you such painful anxiety.
6: Very good. Very good indeed.
0: 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Mark Rose agrees to help and has remained our sound designer, music composer, and post-production artist ever since. His time and effort are a really big step forward for Reimagined Radio. In August 2021, Rose is guest producer when Reimagined Radio offers Nirvana and Gehenna, an interdimensional narrative by Rose and Gerald McGuinn. In their story, the multiverse is a helix. Major events ripple up and down the helix and parallel events are born. It's heady writing by McGuinn, accompanied by cinematic sound from Rose. Here's a sample, with Rose voicing Professor Thedger Redlington.
7: Well, they're connected somehow. This Earth and Aradam vis-a-vis Farwan, you could see it as a golden thread. Something's going on in both worlds, and they evidently need each other to survive.
8: You mean they're communicating?
7: Well, not directly. Earth's current culture is too young, at least this last phase of it. It's on a quarantine list in its own galaxy.
8: Then how?
7: I'm not sure. All I know is that things are bad in both places and getting worse. And if things don't straighten out, they're both heading for Armageddon, as the propaganda boys called it back in the war I was drafted into. What, three, four wars back now? I can't keep track.
0: 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Mark Rose wears many hats. He's a 3-time Emmy Award-winning sound designer, a music composer, a genius at audio editing, and a collaborator with Reimagined Radio since 2010. He's also quite kind, as you'll hear in this testimonial he provides for RIR 100.
9: 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We thought it would be a great opportunity indeed. However, the deadline was rapidly approaching and we didn't really have anything in mind that we could do quick enough to meet the looming deadline for submissions to that thing. But then we thought, hey, why not take all these concepts and shows that we've been working on and syndicating through public radio over the years and string them all together in a kind of interdimensional NPR documentary, which is what we did. And that was called Nirvana and Gehenna. It's also available on the RIR website for your dancing and dining enjoyment. It's been and continues to be a thrill working with John Barber and all of the talented folks who contribute to what has become a significant landing spot for new and old radio drama and audio documentary offerings. And here, friends, is to the next 100 episodes.
0: Indeed, Mark. And again, thanks for your time and effort and many contributions to Reimagined Radio. Like this reboot of the classic The War of the Worlds, the original 1938 performance of this radio drama is an unofficial benchmark. Any radio drama troupe wanting to make a name reenacts the original broadcast. More than reenacting, I want to reset the mark. With Mark's collaboration, we add new content and characters, including the Martians, move the locations from Grover's Mill, New Jersey, to the area around Vancouver, Washington, use local landmarks and characters, introduce new plot twists and perspectives, and incorporate cinematic sound effects and ambiences. The idea is to put listeners in the middle of the action. You heard this sample earlier at the beginning of our program. Lawrence Overmeyer voices the radio reporter. Stephanie Crowley is the voice calling CQ.
10: Vancouver! Vancouver, this is it! This is the end now! Smoke comes out! Black smoke drifting over the city! People in the streets see it now! People trying to run away from it, but it's no use! They're falling like flies! The smoke surrounding the base of Smith Tower, rising 100 yards away.

0: 2L calling CQ. 2X2F, come in, please. 2X2L calling CQ. Is there anyone on the air?
1: There are amazing bits throughout the entire episode. Mark voicing a Martian, for one. But this scene, the end of Act 1, signifying defeat, but also hope, with that unidentified radio operator seeking to connect with other survivors, is a powerful combination of voice and sound effects. CQ? CQ? Is anyone listening? Listening? Listening? There are other interesting challenges as well. 2022 is the 20th anniversary for Figursky at Findhorn on Acid, the award-winning comedic hypertext novel by Richard Holton, published fall 2021 on CD-ROM by Eastgate Systems using Storyspace software. As a pioneering work of electronic literature, Figursky is only available as computer screens of text, each featuring multiple hyperlinks, words or phrases that, when clicked or tapped, transport readers to connecting or new information, and not incidentally, providing multiple pathways for readers to engage with the story. As you'll hear in just a moment, Figursky is a sprawling story, with larger-than-life characters, exotic locales, realistic dialogue, great opportunities for sound effects, and two alleged mechanical pigs. Why not adapt it for radio? It will be a first. Frank Figursky, the no-hands cup flipper, and Fatima Michelle Vuchanger converge at Findhorn, Scotland, seeking one, perhaps two, mechanical pigs of incalculable value while stewing in spam, acid, yes, that acid, and wits-lathered repartee. Three characters plus two mechanical pigs should equal one legendary radio story. Here's Sam A. Mowry as Frank Figursky, Patricia Blem as Fatima Michelle Vuchanger, and Heath Houghton as the no-hands cup flipper.
2: So, we agree to fully disassemble Rossellini's 1737 mechanical pig and Van Geldershot's skillful 1884 forgery. Divide the parts equally among ourselves, take them away, and then, after the heat dies down, to rendezvous in November 2000, the hindmost shank of the millennium, here at Findhorn, Scotland.
3: Right. From a total of 147 for each pig, that's 49 per pig times 2 equals 98 parts. Let's be careful not to mix them up.
4: If we are mixing them up on purpose to randomize the reconstruction, what difference does it make?
2: Quick! Does everybody have your one-third of the algorithm down pat? Speak now, or forever literally hold your pieces. We can't risk jumbling the codes when we put Humpty Dumpty back together again.
3: Would anyone really say that? It sounds like you're explaining the plot to some imaginary audience sitting at home listening to their radios.
5: Congratulations, John Barber and Reimagined Radio. You are amazing. From what I've seen, the range of content and form and formal innovation over those 100 episodes is incredible. My name is Richard Holton, and my collaboration with Reimagined Radio was a radio play adaptation of my novel, Figursky at Findhorn on Acid. Talk about innovative radio and audio. My novel is a comic postmodern hypertext novel with 147 possible combinations of three quirky characters, often fueled by hallucinogens, plus three artifacts, one of which is the canned meat product, Spam, plus three locations over three time periods. So with its about 400 text spaces and 2,000 hyperlinks, according to our top-of-the-line AI friends, the number of possible paths that for a reader to follow in this work is astronomically large and near infinite. Well, John embraced this creative challenge head on, working to develop a representative script that would give a flavor of the novel, including its hypertextuality, multilinearity, its LSD and virtual reality fueled characters, while creating a coherent narrative line to entertain listeners as opposed to readers. John brought in sound design genius Mark Rose and their cast of professional voice actors, including the late, great Sam A. Mowry, starring as Frank Figurski. I had a small part in this episode, too, and I can tell you that working with John and Mark Rose in Mark's professional sound studio is a high-pressure but high-reward experience I won't forget. The result of all this is really more than an adaptation of a novel, of my novel. It's a new thing. It's a unique and different work, an unprecedented work in a different medium, created by John and Mark and Reimagined Radio. And it's a living work offered now in tandem with my novel online, where you can choose to read or listen to the radio play from the opening page. So I just want to thank John and all his collaborators for having a vision and taking on this project and making such a beautiful piece of audio art.
1: 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I'm John Barber. 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We begin in February with A Mighty Span, our original dramatization of the opening of the Interstate Bridge, linking Portland, Oregon and Vancouver, Washington, across the Columbia River, February 14, 1917. There were no radio records for this event, but plenty of newspaper and historical documents on which to base this dramatization. It was interesting to imagine what might have been heard on and around the Interstate Bridge on opening day. Listen to this sample, where radio announcer Eric Newsom describes the scene.
6: This is your announcer on the Interstate Bridge. Today, Wednesday, 14, February, 1917, this new bridge will be officially opened. This will close the final gap in the Pacific Highway, running from British Columbia through Washington and Oregon, and then onward through California, ending at the Mexican border. Construction on the Interstate Bridge began in 1915 with bond monies approved by voters of Multnomah County in Oregon and Clark County on the opposite shore in Washington. Today, less than 2 years later, the bridge is finished at a cost of $1,700,000, including the approaches, lights, fences, and other features.
1: In April, we sample actual broadcast recordings to consider Edward R. Murrow's efforts to help American listeners understand the Blitz, 57 consecutive days of German Air Force bombing of London during World War II. With keen observation, vivid verbal descriptions, and attention to sounds, Murrow gave listeners a first-hand experience, a sense of what was happening, what could be observed. This unmatched immediacy, the proximity effect, prompted a new form of radio storytelling.
7: This is Trafalgar Square. The noise that you hear at the moment is the sound of the air raid sirens. I'm standing here just on the steps of St. Martin's in the Fields. A searchlight just burst into action off in the distance, one single beam sweeping the sky above me now. People are walking along quite quietly. We're just at the entrance of an air raid shelter here, and I must move this cable over just a bit so people can walk in. One of the strangest sounds one can hear in London these days, or rather these dark nights, just the sound of footsteps walking along the street, like ghosts shod with steel shoes.
1: In July, we offered WRW Retrospective, a wide-range visit with Sam A. Mowry, founder and director of Willamette Radio Workshop, based in Portland, Oregon, and active in the Pacific Northwest since 2001. Sam reflects on two decades of radio storytelling and is very kind about working with Reimagined Radio.
8: And that's what I love about working with you, John. 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

0: 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Listen to this sample, recorded in Rocky Mount, North Carolina, just days before Dr. King delivered his famous speech in Washington, D.C.
1: I have a dream tonight. It is a dream rooted deeply in the American dream. I have a dream that one day, down in Sasser County, Georgia, where they burned two churches down a few days ago because Negroes wanted to register and vote, one day right down there, little black boys and little black girls will be able to join hands with little white boys and little white girls and walk the streets as brothers and sisters. I have a dream that one day, right here in Rocky Mountain, North Carolina, the sons of former slaves and the sons of former slave owners will meet at the table of brotherhood, knowing that out of one blood God made all men to dwell upon the face of earth. I have a dream that one day men all over this nation will recognize that all men were created equal and endowed by their Creator with certain inalienable rights. I have a dream tonight.
0: In September, we offer 9/11 radio stories, using samples from recorded radio and telephone calls between civilian, federal, and military air traffic controllers, we provide a moment-by-moment description as four passenger airplanes are hijacked and turned into terrorist weapons, September 11, 2001. We document what happened behind the images you saw on television. Here's a sample.
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3: We were talking to him, and all of a sudden it's just,
2: Okay. All right, we'll get a hold of him for you.
3: All right.
0: At 9:02, Indianapolis Center again calls American Airlines Dispatch.
2: American Dispatch, Jim.
3: Yeah, this is Indianapolis Center. We, I talked to the same guy about American 77.
2: Yeah. I cell called him, but I didn't get a reply back from him.
3: We lost track control of the guys in Coast Track, so we don't really know where his target is, and we can't get a hold of him. You guys tried him and no response?
2: No response.
4: Lost radar, lost.
3: Yeah, we have no radar contact and no communications with him. So if you guys could try him again.
2: We're doing it.
3: All right, thanks a lot.
2: We're doing it. Thank you.
0: 2025 is the year of conversation. I use the term conversation following Jack J. Ward's example, which you'll hear shortly. Ward is a Canadian award-winning writer, director, actor, and producer. He's shared 7 of his audio dramas with Reimagined Radio. A Chaste Kiss Goodbye is a good example, as it evolves from Ward's fascination with, quote, artificially conscious human creations, unquote. Would they be happy with their original programming? Or would they want to control their own futures? In this sample, Cassidy, a human, is living her last day. But what will happen to her robotic husband companion Paris when he goes back to the Reclamation Center following her death? Jessica Kinney voices Cassidy, and Peter Sauber is Paris.
5: Give me your hand. Well, if there was an afterlife, it wouldn't have you, would it?
6: No. I don't think robots have souls.
5: I would agree. All the books and video plays that come from the wall screens throughout the years never talked about God or souls.
6: It was decided that such discussions were wasted time. I am, however, considering things now, as time grows short.
5: If we're going to oblivion, there's some comfort that we'll meet there together, I think.
6: Yes. I see the poetic nature of such a thought. Thank you, love.
7: You know, it's a funny thing hearing your own work come back to you. But it's even more rare, as a teacher, to hear another educator and audio drama commentator like John Barber provide context, insight, and deft analysis along the way. I was one of those people who began as a fan of Reimagined Radio

0: Legend Radio. And when John and I first connected, and I honestly can't remember who reached out to whom, I knew I found another rare individual who didn't just understand this medium I love, but shared the same passion for its past giants as well as its future lightkeepers. Each month, John and his team take you on a voyage of discovery using genre, theme, and an artist's eye to guide you through the experience. I've had a number of my pieces featured on Reimagined Radio: A Chase Kiss Goodbye, Chrysalis, Galaxy Master vs. The Varn, Alien Invasion Cancelled, and even a remarkable fusion of Archibald MacLeish's The Fall of the City with my own unproduced Great Day for War. And every time, I have a moment of recognition, followed very quickly by surprise. Because suddenly, the stories breathe in new ways, for a different audience, in a different place. And as a writer, that's everything you could hope for. The chance for your work to reach new listeners through someone who can act as your guide through the theater of the mind. That's a rare gift. One of the things I admire most about Reimagined Radio is its willingness to play at the edges of the medium, to blend, to reinterpret, to take risks. There's a deep respect for the source material, but never a fear of transformation. And that's where audio drama is at its most alive. It's not preservation, it's conversation. So being part of this journey and hearing my work woven into that larger tapestry has been both humbling and inspiring. It reminds me that once a story is released into the world, it's never really finished. It just keeps finding new voices. And I'm very grateful that Reimagined Radio has been one of those voices. Congratulations, John. What a wonderful achievement. I'm Jack Ward.
1: 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In March, Reimagined Radio presents two original crime fictions by Cindy Brown for Women's History Month. Retribution is a story we want to believe ends righteously. Restitution is a story we want to believe is achievable. Here's a sample. Mark Hamayoun voices Wiley. Mary Thomas is Melanie.
2: It's like I'm in some sort of fog. I keep catching myself shaking my head with my mouth open. Melanie must think I've developed a tic in prison.
3: Dad died a few years back. The money that was left after you left.
2: After I stole it, is what she doesn't say.
3: It all went to medical bills. His and Christian's.
2: Melanie gets a little worry crease on her forehead. I look at the kid who's sitting on a rug trying to get the wheel back on his broken truck. He's little for six.
3: He's got heart problems. Would you look at that? A crow's tapping on the window.
2: Christian runs to the window on the other side of the single wide. Joe the crow clings to the outside of the rim of the aluminum window, looking at me with those black eyes. Christian presses his hands against the glass. Joe doesn't move.
1: June 6, 2025 is the anniversary of D-Day, the 1944 invasion of Europe by Allied forces to repel German invaders and end World War II. Reimagined Radio pays tribute to the Allies and the news correspondents who went with them to tell the rest of us what they saw and heard.
4: 5 minutes that will always be vivid in my mind. Shells were falling on the beaches, mines still exploding. The whole beach covered with small craft. Men at work organizing the beaches already. Bulldozers widening the exits and laying the wire carpet. Ammunition and tanks and supplies and vehicles and guns coming ashore as far as the eye could see.
5: I was crouching the barge. Sergeant shouted, "Okay, this is it." So I jumped up, grabbed my gear, jumped into the water. It was a long way from the shore, further than I thought it had been, about 300 yards. Jumped into the water, it was deeper than I thought. I started to swim. We eventually made the seawall. Just as we get alongside the tank barrels, we thought we were pretty good then. A Jerry 88mm gun hit our tank, blew us the hell out of it.
6: When we actually beached, we were lucky enough to go between two of the mines, which the Germans had put on stakes as one of the beach defenses.
1: Martin John Gallagher, an independent composer and sound designer based in Portland, Oregon, shares three stories in 2025, each framed by music. The first, Waters and Ruins in April, is a two-part episode. The first part, And the Waters Were Music, recounts his composing a musical memoriam for William S. Gregory, a Portland playwright who died in 2024. Gallagher's second story, Ruins of Mariupo, digs into the premier performance of a three-movement string quartet by Vancouver, Washington composer Daniel Trushoff. In September, Gallagher brings us My Hands Are Different, a deeply poignant story about his search for his birth father.
7: It's 5 minutes into the occurrence, whatever it is.
8: You've just heard a recording made by my birth father, John Harrison, who I never met. I received this recording 3 years after he died. Who was this man who helped give me life? Why did he have an audio recorder next to his bed at 1:28 in the morning? What makes him want to document this stroke in such detail? And who is this recording for? He was a mystery to me, and I am only now learning about him and what I have inherited from him purely through sound recordings.
7: Who knows? This may be my last will and testament.
1: 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Cooper by adapting a short story by Portland-based writer Tom Vandell called The Last Interview to address the question of what happens to Cooper after he parachutes from the airplane. If you follow the D.B. Cooper saga, D.B. Cooper's Last Interview is a really interesting episode. 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Gregory Wilson is reporter Nick Frick. Eric Newsom is Carl Yurko.
9: What's the story?
10: Well, it started with Danny. I mean, Dan Coogan was his real name, but our platoon leader kept calling him Cooper by mistake. It was Dan Cooper. It was Cooper, get on point. Cooper, get on down that tunnel. This and that. He just so we just started calling him Cooper, and it stuck. Yeah, he was Cooper from then on.
9: Dan Cooper? That was the name the hijacker gave on the plane before the press called him DB by mistake.
10: Well, his mother would say, duh. But he wasn't the man who did it.
9: Dan Coogan, you mean?
10: Well, Coogan, Cooper, same guy. He did not hijack the plane, but it was his idea.
9: Go on. I think I'm following.
10: Well, Danny used to tell us he wanted to hijack a plane and get a ransom and bail out with the money and get away. I mean, he said it a lot. Well, to us, anyway. He said it could be done, too. He said he used to parachute off of crop duster planes for fun in Montana.
9: Were you paratroopers in Vietnam?
10: No, we're just grunts, earthworms, tunnel rats. No, we never got up in the air unless we stepped on a landmine.
11: I'm Tom Vandell, author of the story D.B. Cooper's Last Interview. When I heard my story adapted and produced by Reimagined Radio with professional actors, it pretty much blew my mind. You all brought the story to life with voices that seemed spot on. It captured the spirit far beyond what I expected. The sound effects and music really added to it. And the documentary lead-in about D.B. Cooper set the stage for the story. I learned a few things about the Cooper saga I didn't know. So congratulations to Reimagined Radio, John Barber, the producers, staff, and actors all involved in this meaningful endeavor. Your work is vital these days. Oral stories bring history and fiction alive. They light the way forward, like a flaming stick taken from a campfire that we all sit around. Keep reimagining and producing great stories, John and everyone else. Let's hear 100 more.
1: 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By transformative, I follow the suggestions of Jack Ward. Respect for the source material, but interest in transformation. Creating something in the likeness of the original, but different, with new voices, and then holding up the two for comparison and context. In that transformation, something new is created, or at least made possible. In March, we pay tribute to Women's History Month with an episode focused on Mae West, whose bawdy banter made her an international inspiration and contributed to her banning from radio appearances. We sample from her early stage and screen career, a radio dramatization of a robbery of her trademark diamond jewelry, and two rare radio appearances to present perhaps an unknown side of Diamond Lil. In April, our focus is on the Black Museum, a collection of ordinary objects, each associated with crime and murder, and the telling of their stories by four radio series: Secrets of Scotland Yard, The Black Museum, Whitehall 1212, and Fabian of the Yard. In May, we showcase the quiet, slow, suspenseful, and engaging storytelling for which Quiet Please is noted. In June, it's our Lights Out tribute. We sample three episodes by Willis Cooper and Arch Obler, for which the series is known: The State Executioner, Chicken Heart, and The Man in the Middle. In July, Reimagined Radio launches its new RIR Workshop series, a laboratory for sound-based storytelling. Here's the trailer. This episode is Dawn Bird's Light Traffic, Melodic Machines. It's part of a series called Reimagined Radio Workshop. Soundscapes, recordings of sounds heard at specific places and times, are systematically stolen by a secret cabal, while daring liberators find and return them. Offered alternate months, future episodes will include soundscapes, sound walks, sound spas, sound-based narratives, and experimental radio theater, all designed to encourage active listening to sounds around us and imagining stories in what we hear. 100 episodes. So that's it. Reimagine Radio's 100th episode. A look back and forward. 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I'm John Barber, producer and host. 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
1: And I'm Lily, and we're your hosts. We hope you're having a good day. That was Welcome to the Black Parade, I Don't Love You, and Cancer, all three by My Chemical Romance.
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1: Here is Face Down by the Red Jumpsuit Apparatus, Beware by Deftones, Numb by Linkin Park, Who Are You Now by Sleeping with Sirens, and You Are Not Alone by Seosin.

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Welcome to Friends of Noise Presents, an hour of music curated by DJs for listeners of all ages. Friends of Noise is a non-profit that promotes an all-ages music scene and creates pathways for those of us who are under 21 to participate in our regional music ecosystem. 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Welcome to episode 2 of A Dream Come True by DJ Eclectric. My name is DJ Eclectric, and I'm here to bring you music that's so nice, you must be dreaming. I've cooked up for you guys yet again a 60-minute playlist of electronic disco and alt rock for you guys to feast your ears on while you're cruising down the road, you know. We got some days going back as far as 1984. We're going to be bringing up mainly, though, the 90s and 2010s, where I seem to find myself a lot. You know, I know a lot of people my age who say they wish they were born in the 90s because they love that aesthetic so much, and I disagree personally. I wish I was born in the 1980s so that I could grow up with the 90s culture. Maybe that's just me being a know-it-all. Anyways, we got a healthy mix of big artists and small artists today, just like last time. A lot of these songs, I'm a big fan of a lot of these songs I discovered while looking for stuff for this playlist, which is a nice surprise for both you guys and me. But I will spare you guys my yapping for now, and I will leave y'all to the music. Oh, I do just have one more question. Do you guys know where...

You just heard Where's Your Head At by Basement Jaxx, It All Comes Out in the Wash by Self, and All Night Forever by Twerp. Where's Your Head At is by far Basement Jaxx's most successful song, coming off of their second studio album, Rudy, in 2001. This song really got me into electronic music recently. I've quickly become a big fan of Basement Jaxx and their earlier works. I think they're an amazing band and have really done a lot for the electronic house style. And then I played for you guys It All Comes Out in the Wash by Self. It All Comes Out in the Wash is Self's 11th track in their third studio album, Breakfast with Girls, which came out in 1999. Self is, an amazing band from the 90s that really loved to do its own thing, loved to carve its own path. You can't really find many other bands that sound the way Self does. Anyways, the third and final track I just gave you guys is All Night Forever by Twerp. This song was released in 2018 and quickly became a sensation. I didn't know until recently that this song is actually about necromancy, if you take a little closer look at the lyrics, which I thought would be a fun little fact for y'all. But I will spare you guys the yapping for now. If you want to know more about these songs, feel free to do your own research. I love to learn about the history behind songs like these and tracks and all those fun little gizmos. But I will leave you all to the next three songs, and we'll talk about those when I come back.

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Streaming

Spirit of 79, this is DJ Andy Maximum. I'm bringing you the best of punk and power pop and mod revival, all from vinyl. That was a band called The Vanguard. They were from Winston-Salem, North Carolina. That was recorded back in 1985, and it was off the More Mondo compilation LP from Dolphin Records, which has a lot of other great tracks on it, mostly more of the college rock type of sound that was happening around that time in the American South. That's a standout one from that LP. Before that, we heard a band called The Barons. They were from France, though they sang in English. The track was called Beautiful Girl. That one was recorded back in 83. They're definitely demonstrating more of a beat sound. Before that, we heard another mod band called Manual Scan. Pretty well-known group. They were from San Diego, California. And the track was called Plan of Action. And that was the lead-off track to their debut 7-inch. Did I mention it was from 1983? Before that, we heard a band called The Exits. Another mod group. They were from South London. The track was called Cheem. It was off their Fashion Plague 7-inch. And it was the B-side. And starting off that set, we heard the Tom Robinson Band. The track was called All Right, All Night, and that was a lead-off from their second LP, which was simply entitled TRB2. So plenty of great music to go. I'd say we're about halfway through the show. This is one of our favorites here, Johnny Palermo from Belgium. The track is called Summer Again. Stay tuned.

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We're playing you the best of punk and power pop music, all from vinyl. Right there, that was Edith Nylon from Paris, France, with her track Edith Nylon, band theme song, I suppose. Came out in 1979, and that was off the Tank 7-inch, the B-side. Before that, we heard a UK group called Manufactured Romance, who we play pretty often on the show. The song was called You, and that was one of the tracks off the Backstage Pass LP, which came out in 82, a really great comp. Before that, we heard a band called The Negatives. They were another UK group. Where exactly in the UK, I forget. But the track was called Money Talk. That was the B-side to their Electric Waltz 7-inch, and one of the best of the mod revival genre, in my opinion. Before that, we heard LA group The Dickies with their song Manny, Moe, and Jack. That was from 7-inch of that name. That one was from, I believe, 1980. And starting off that set, we heard Belgium's Johnny Palermo for the track Summer Again. That was the B-side to his Saturday Night 7-inch, which came out in 1978. Right now, here's a favorite from the Ramones. Stay tuned.

Spirit of 79 Radio, DJ Andy Maximum bringing you the best of punk and power pop music all from vinyl. Right there, that was Kids with their track 16. That was off their Naughty Kids LP, which came out, I believe, 1978. Before that, we heard The Vacants, band from the UK. The track was called BDA. That was off their LP entitled Punk Rock. And I think that was from 1977 or 78, not sure. Don't Go by the Ramones, that was off Pleasant Dreams LP. I think that one was from 1981, don't quote me on that. And that's gonna be it for the show. Thank you to all the listeners out there. 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Thanks for listening, and we'll see you next week. We're going to close out now with a song by the band Madness.

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1: Thanks, Jerk. Welcome to another episode of Mating Calls, y'all. We have had a lot of themed shows throughout February and March, and with the fun drive coming up, there are going to be a lot more themes ahead. So today is a kind of themeless show, though I will say The Jerk and I were feeling a little bit country. I don't know if it's the release of Cowboy Carter that's gotten us in the mood, but...
0: Wasn't it for me?
1: Yeah, we all know how you feel about Beyonce. But yeah, today's episode, although is certainly not a country episode by any stretch of the imagination, it has a little bit of twangy flair, I'd say.
0: I've been calling it chaos mix in my head.
1: It's a little chaotic.
0: We brought a lot of disparate stuff today, and we're just kind of throwing the kitchen sink at you. It's like two hours of anything and everything.
1: Yep, underneath us and now you're listening to a cover, I believe, of The Last Time by the Rolling Stones, although it is much more it's much more aligned with Bittersweet Symphony by The Verve. I put this on the playlist because I was in my home state last weekend, and on the ride home to Portland, this came on my shuffle, and I was like, aw, kind of a little bit of sentimentality going out to my 13-year-old self, who absolutely loved this song, although this iteration of it I discovered on Radio Bandolero. Andrew Oldham Orchestra. I don't know much about it except for that that orchestra covered a bunch of songs from the 60s. We opened that set up with A Needle in Your Eye at number 16 off of the War on Drugs' very first album, Wagon Wheel Blues. That's a really good kind of lo-fi, country-esque LP for anyone who's interested in it. I like their earlier stuff a lot more than their later stuff. Then we got two from The Jerk.
0: Yeah, we heard Anytime Cowboy by the Country Teasers, and we just heard Feeling Called Love by Wire. We're going to kick this right into some Alton Ellis. I told you it was disparate. Stay tuned right here to X-Ray FM, where radio is yours.

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Next day we first saw home. My relatives came over on the Mayflower, landed on the shore almost alone. That damn traffic today is terrible, and everywhere I look I see people alone. Alone with their heads looking in their hands, lost in the conversation stare. Walking with their eyes looking at the screen, talking like they were really there.

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Dressed in white like a nightingale, her name was Florence, Florence of the land. I knew I'd seen her somewhere, but she was busy with him gone. She came with three different brothers, Abraham, Martin, and John. I heard a song about that once, and I never knew what it meant. Three stars died in a plane one night. Rock and roll, the message was sent. I couldn't wrap my head around it. Didn't know what it meant. Standing there on that sandy beach, watching it turn to cement. Now I don't see all the colors, and I might miss some of their beauty. But I do see what I see, and I want to do my duty. Enlisting in the Navy at the corner store, they had a recruiting booth. I covered my heart and raised my hand and swore it was the truth. That's my pledge. That's my pledge.

0: are coming out of a lovely Neil Young set brought to you by The Jerk today on our dusty summer episode of Maiden Calls. I almost forgot our show's name. It's been a minute since we did a show, but we are doing one in honor today.
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0: 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You can find out more about our move, you can donate, and you can also learn more about what we've played here today under the playlist button. We're going to keep it in a Neil Young vibe, but here's a little bit of Tim Buckley to bring us into another mood.